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0: of the New Testament.
1: When we say Jehovah, we speak of His deity. But when we say shepherd, we speak of His humanity. In John chapter 10, the Lord Jesus unlocked the mystery of the 23rd Psalm when He said, "I am the good shepherd." You want to know who David was talking about? I am the good shepherd. The sovereign, the shepherd. His deity, His humanity. You see, in the Lord Jesus, oh, here's the wonderful thing about our salvation. In the Lord Jesus, we have sovereignty and sympathy. A king and a shepherd. Sovereignty and sympathy. A God who is able, a shepherd who is available. A God in the heavens and a shepherd in our hearts. The Lord, Jehovah, is my shepherd. Three times in the New Testament, listen now, three times in the New Testament, the Lord Jesus is described as a shepherd. He is described, first of all, as the good shepherd. Now, in John chapter 10, verse 11, Jesus said, "I am the good shepherd, the good shepherd. The good shepherd layeth down his life for the sheep." Now, any shepherd may lose his life for the sheep. That isn't what Jesus said. Jesus said the good shepherd lays down his life for the sheep. You say it's unthinkable that a shepherd would die for a sheep. It's more unthinkable that God would die for man. Jesus is the good shepherd who laid down his life for the sheep. Now listen, when as the good shepherd he laid down his life for the sheep, he dealt with the penalty of sin, for the wages of sin is death, and that's what Jesus Christ paid, and your sin will be pardoned in Christ or punished in hell, but it'll never be overlooked. Unless there's a good shepherd who's died for your sins, you, sir, you, lady, are going to have to face the wrath of an angry God at the judgment with your sins unatoned. He's the good shepherd. But now wait a moment. Not only is he shown in the Bible as the good shepherd in John 10, but he's also shown in the Bible as the great shepherd. Look, if you will, in Hebrews 13, verses 20 and 21. "Now the God of peace that brought again from the dead our Lord Jesus, that great shepherd of the sheep, through the blood of the everlasting covenant, make you perfect," that is, mature, "in every good work to do his will, working in you that which is well-pleasing in His sight, through Jesus Christ, to whom be glory forever and ever." He rose for the sheep. I mean, listen, it speaks now of the resurrection. Now the God of peace that brought again from the dead our Lord Jesus, the great shepherd of the sheep. What good is a dead shepherd? He's no good at all, except that he pays the penalty for the sheep's sin. "All we like sheep have gone astray. We've turned everyone to his own way. And the Lord hath laid on him the iniquity of us all. Yes, he carried our sins to the cross. Therefore, he took care of the penalty of sin. But when he rose from the dead, he now deals with the power of sin. He not only is the good shepherd, he had to be good to die for our sins, but he's the great shepherd. He rose from the dead. And that deals with the power of sin. But wait a minute. He's also called the chief shepherd. Now, in 1 Peter chapter 5 and verse 4, the Bible says, "And when the chief shepherd shall appear, ye shall receive a crown of glory that fadeth not away." And there you have the ministry of our dear Lord. As the good shepherd, he had to be good to do it. He died for our sins. As the great shepherd, he had to be great to do it. He rose to take care not only of the penalty of our sin, but the power of our sin. And then as the chief shepherd, one day he's coming to take us from the presence of sin. One day he's coming to take us out, folks. And I tell you, the more I read the papers, the more I listen, the more I look around, the more I believe it must be soon. I believe our Lord is at the door, and I believe that the chief shepherd is about to appear. I believe he's about to call his sheep upward. I believe he's about to say to us, "Come on now, I'm the chief shepherd. You follow me." And you see, he, my dear friend, is King of kings and Lord of lords. Jehovah is our shepherd. He is the chief shepherd. But now, wait a minute. I said I was going to talk to you about the secret of satisfaction. You see, every passage of Scripture has a key to understanding it. And in Psalm 23, the key is hanging right on the front door.

0: key is in this verse. The Lord is my shepherd, I shall not want. You have the sovereign, that's Jehovah. You have the shepherd, that's Jesus. Jesus is the Jehovah shepherd of our lives. And that, my friend, the sovereign plus the shepherd leads to the satisfaction. The Lord is my shepherd, I shall not want. That's the only way that anyone will ever have satisfaction. You will never, ever, ever, ever, ever have even a modicum of satisfaction until you can say it, mean it, the Lord is my shepherd. 'Tis only when you can say that, that you can say, I shall not want. So many people think that the secret of satisfaction is having a God who can give you everything. That is not the secret of satisfaction. The secret of satisfaction is the Lord Himself. Jehovah is my shepherd. You see, your needs will never be met until they're met in Him. Things will never satisfy you. Things will never satisfy you. So many people misunderstand Psalm 37, which says, delight yourself in the Lord, and He'll give you the desires of your heart. They think that means if I love Jesus, I can have a pink Cadillac. That isn't what that means. Delight yourself in the Lord, and He will give you the desire of your heart. What that means is, when you delight in the Lord, the deepest needs of your heart will be met. The desire of your heart is Jesus. That's what your heart yearns for. That's what you were made for. For Him. The Bible says it is in Him that we live and move and have our being. In Him. You'll never be satisfied apart from Him. So you can say, the Lord is my shepherd. Not what He gives me, but He Himself. What did God make a fish to do? To swim in the sea. What did God make a bird to do? To fly in the sky. Now you take a fish out of the sea and put him in a tree, he'll be an unhappy fish. You take a bird out of the sky and put him in the sea, and he'll be an unhappy bird. Because both are out of their element. What is the element that you were created for? God Himself. And until you know Him, you'll be like a fish in a tree, like a bird in the sea. You'll be out of your element. You'll be like a square peg in a round hole. Friends all around me are trying to find what the heart yearns for by sin undermined. I have the secret. I know where 'tis found. Only true pleasures in Jesus abound. Jesus is all this world needs today. Blindly men strive, for sin darkens their way. Oh, to pull back the grim curtains of night, one look at Jesus and all will be light. When a man can say it and mean it, the Lord is my shepherd, I shall not want. Now let me show you what David did. David, under the inspiration of the Holy Spirit, took this sacred name Jehovah and he welded it or melded it to another name. Jehovah, my shepherd. Jehovah, my shepherd. The Hebrew says, Jehovah Ra'ah. Jehovah Ra'ah. That's one of the names of God. Psalm 23:1. Did you know there's 7 times in the Bible where the name Jehovah is conjoined to another word to make a new name for God? Let me give you these 7. They will bless you. Are you ready? Number 1, Psalm 23, Jehovah Ra'ah, Jehovah my shepherd. Number 2, Genesis 22, Jehovah Jireh. Jehovah Jireh. What does that mean? The Lord my provider. The Lord will provide. Then here's the 3rd one, Jehovah Rapha, R-A-P-H-A. That's the Lord that heals, Exodus 15. Here's the next one, Jehovah Shalom. You know what the word Shalom means? It means peace, and it means the Lord, our peace. It's one of the names of Jehovah. And then here's another one, Jehovah Tsidkenu, the Lord, our righteousness. And then Ezekiel 48 gives us Jehovah Shammah, S-H-A-M-M-A, the Lord ever-present. And then Exodus 17, Jehovah Nissi, the Lord our banner. All right, now those are 7 names for deity. Are you ready for a blessing? Now you can understand a little bit what David meant when he said, "The Lord is my shepherd." Listen to this. The Lord is my shepherd. Who is that? That's Jehovah Ra'ah. I shall not want. Who is that? Jehovah Jireh. The Lord will provide. He restoreth my soul. Who is that? Jehovah Rapha, the Lord that heals. He leads me beside the still waters. He makes me to lie down in green pastures. Who is that? That is Jehovah Shalom, my peace. He leads me in the paths of righteousness for his name's sake. Who is that? That's Jehovah Tsidkenu. That is Jehovah Tsidkenu. That is the Lord, our righteousness. And then thou preparest a table before me in the presence of mine enemies. Who is that? Well, my friend, that's Jehovah Nissi, the Lord our banner. When the enemy shall come in like a flood, then shall the Lord hold up a banner before him. I will fear no evil, for thou art with me. Who is that? Jehovah Shammah, the Lord ever present. What David was saying is this, that the Lord is my shepherd, not the things that he gives me. The things he gives me are only a representation of who the Lord is himself. Now, question, is the Lord your shepherd? Is the Lord your shepherd? Well, I'll give you clues to how you can find out. You really want to know whether the Lord's your shepherd or not? I'll tell you how you can find out. Is the shepherd your Lord? That's the way. You see, the only way that you can say the Lord is my shepherd is for you to be able to say the shepherd is my Lord. Not everybody can just stand up and quote the 23rd Psalm and claim it for their own. Turn with me now for just a moment to John chapter 10. Let me show you what I'm talking about. In John chapter 10, the Lord Jesus is talking to the unsaved Pharisees. And he says in verse 26, "But ye believe not, because ye are not of my sheep, as I said unto you." Now there's some unbelievers who are not part of the sheep. Now, if you're not part of the sheep, it's impossible for you to say the Lord is my shepherd if you're one of Satan's goats. The Lord is my shepherd only if you can say the shepherd is my Lord. Now, notice the description of a person who can say the Lord is my shepherd. Verse 27, "My sheep hear my voice, and I know them, and they follow me." When you say my shepherd, then the shepherd says my sheep. And a sheep is someone who hears his voice, someone that he knows, someone that follows him. Have you heard his voice? Have you received him as your personal Savior and Lord? You see, my dear friend, it is a personal relationship with the shepherd. My sheep hear my voice. I know them and they follow me. But not only is it a personal relationship, it is a permanent relationship. Notice in verse 28, "And I give unto them eternal life, and they shall never perish." Now, any earthly shepherd is going to lose some sheep, but the good shepherd has never lost one, never lost a sheep. "I give unto them eternal life, and they shall never perish." You say, "Pastor, do you believe in the eternal security of the believer?" I do. Why do you believe in the eternal security of the believer? I believe in the eternal security of the believer because of John 10, verse 28. "I give unto them eternal life, and they shall never perish." Hey, you're looking at a man who can't die. You say, "Oh, sure you can die." No, I can't. It is impossible for me to die. Jesus said, "He that liveth and believeth in me shall never die." Well, you say, "What if you die?" If I do, I won't be dead. I won't be dead. All I will have done is to move out. Jesus said, "My sheep hear my voice. I know them. They follow me. And I give unto them eternal life." Eternal. How long is eternal? Never ends. Never ends. These people who believe you can get saved and then lose it. Suppose I was saved for 10 years and then I lost it. What kind of life did Jesus give me? 10-year life. I mean, if I had it 50 years and lost it, I had 50-year life. Friend, whatever it is, if it's eternal and you ever lose it, it wasn't eternal. Amen. Whatever it is, if you ever lost it, whatever you had wasn't eternal. But Jesus didn't say, I might give them. He says, I give unto them eternal life, and they shall never perish. It is a personal relationship. My sheep hear my voice, and I know them, and they follow me. It is a permanent relationship. And the reason, dear friend, it is permanent is because it is a protected relationship. Look, if you will, in verse 29, my Father which gave them me is greater than all, and no man is able to pluck them out of my Father's hand. My dear friend, when you get saved, you come into the almighty hand of an almighty God. Jehovah is my shepherd. Jehovah is my shepherd. Do you think that shepherd's going to lose a sheep? He can't. I give unto them eternal life. They shall never perish. My friend, if you got it by works, then you can keep it by works. But if you got it by grace, you're kept by grace. We're saved by the grace of God. I give unto them. I give unto them. I give unto them eternal life. A little girl misquoted the 23rd Psalm, but I believe she had it just right when she said, the Lord is my shepherd. I've got all I want. I've got all I want. That, my friend, is the secret of satisfaction. It is Jehovah Himself. The Lord is my shepherd. I shall not want. In Him, in the shepherd, are the wellsprings of my heart's desire. The Lord, my friend, is the good shepherd. He laid down His life for the sheep. He died for you. The Lord is the great shepherd. He rose again from the dead to guide you and to lead you. When you give your heart to Jesus, He doesn't just say, all right, sink or swim. No, He comes to guide you and to lead you in the paths of righteousness, to keep you. He's the chief shepherd. He's coming soon. He's coming soon, and you need to be ready. Would you pray a prayer like this and invite Him into your heart? Just talk to Him. Dear God, just speak to Him right now. Dear God, I know You love me. I know that You want to save me. Jesus, I was like a sheep going astray, but You died for me. You paid my sin debt. Thank You, Lord Jesus, that You paid my sin debt. Lord Jesus, I believe that You were raised from the dead. Tell Him that. I believe You were raised from the dead. And You are the Son of God with power. And You're able to lead me in the paths of righteousness for Your name's sake, because You're a living shepherd. Come into my heart right now. Ask Him, come into my heart right now. Take control of my life and make me the person You want me to be. Lord Jesus, I know that You are the chief shepherd. Coming soon, and I want to go home to be with You. Thank You, Jesus. In Your name I pray. Amen.
1: 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That's 1-877-568-3463. We do appreciate you listening today and want to thank you for your prayers and support, which allow us the broadcast opportunities to tell your community and the world that Jesus Christ really is the greatest love worth finding.

saw that the tree was good for food, Genesis 3:6, and that it was a delight to the eyes, and that the tree was desired to make one wise. So here, the same description of the law, and it enlightens the eyes, and it makes wise the simple. These are the same things that the Genesis narrative uses to describe the tree of knowledge. The tree of life, we can say conversely, was again a physical, visible sign of God's promise of eternal life. I think the tree mostly disappears in the Bible. It appears a couple of times in Proverbs, but large in part, it appears at the beginning of the scriptures in the creation account, and then it appears at the conclusion of the Bible in Revelation chapter 22, where John talks about the tree of life and that the people of God, those who are in Christ, have right to eat from this tree. So the trees of knowledge and life are the signs of the covenant of works. When we move out into the covenant of grace, as we surveyed in the last lecture, we can say that all of God's covenantal dealings with his people, though there are many different covenants, they're all a part of the one covenant of grace. In other words, how God is administering his promise of salvation that begins in Genesis 3:15, and it goes all the way to the last words of Scripture. And in his covenant with Noah, we know that God instituted that covenant with Noah, but he also gave it an attending sign. That sign, of course, comes in Genesis chapter 9, verses 13 and 14, where he says this, "I have set my bow in the cloud, and it shall be the sign of the covenant between me and the earth. When I bring clouds over the earth, and the bow is seen in the clouds, I will remember my covenant that it is between me and you and every living creature of all flesh." Now remember, while the Noahic covenant is certainly a part of the covenant of grace, its purpose is to preserve the whole of the creation. So there is the stage that we spoke of, the stage upon which God unfolds the promise of salvation that comes to us in Christ. And the rainbow, even to this very day, is a reminder, a visible, physical reminder of that promise. I think what it ultimately conveys is that God, the warrior, has taken his bow by which he slung arrows at sinners in righteous judgment. He has taken that bow and he has hung it up upon the wall as a reminder that he has given his grace to allow the promises of salvation to unfold. But there is a sign there. The rainbow is that visible sign. In the Abrahamic covenant, we of course know that circumcision is the sign of that covenant. God continued the covenant of grace with Abraham, and he gave him the sign of circumcision in Genesis 17. But unlike the rainbow, which he gave to the whole of the creation, God gave circumcision exclusively to Abraham and to the Israelites. Now, momentarily, we'll look at circumcision in closer detail, but we at least at this point want to note that it is a sign of the Abrahamic covenant, which is a part of the larger covenant of grace. When we look at the Mosaic covenant, the covenant that God made with Israel at Sinai, he gave them a sign, and we read of this sign in Exodus 31:13, "Above all, you shall keep my Sabbaths, for this is a sign between me and you throughout your generations, that you may know that I, the Lord, sanctify you." Now, at first glance, we might think, well, how is it possible to make a time, a period of time, as a visible sign? But when we think about it, remember, this is the sign that he gives to Moses and the people. He says to let them know that he was at work in their midst. Well, how would this become manifest? Think about it. Each and every Sabbath day, people would cease from their labors. Those who were in proximity to the temple would go to the temple to worship, or perhaps more locally in the further regions of the nation, they would stop their work and that they would worship God. They would

0: but devote the whole day to rest in anticipation of the eternal rest to come. That would be a visible and physical reminder of God's covenant promises that he had given to the people. Moreover, they would be able to hear the word of God proclaimed on this day. They would be able to go to the temple or to the tabernacle, and they would be able to smell the burning flesh of the sacrifices. They would be able to touch, and even in some cases, to taste the flesh of the sacrifices. So the Sabbath is the sign of the Mosaic covenant. Now, with the Davidic covenant, there is no explicit sign mentioned. But I think that we can say is that implicitly, God's promise is manifest in the Davidic line itself. As long as there is a Davidic heir, the people of Israel would know God is keeping his promise, because we can see this visible, physical person. Beyond this, when we get to the new covenant, which is a part of the covenant of grace, and it unfolds in the New Testament, we know that there are two signs to this covenant, and that is baptism and the Lord's Supper. When Christ inaugurated the new covenant, the sacraments of the Old Testament, circumcision, Sabbath, the Davidic line, they found their fulfillment in Jesus. We can say in this way with Paul in 2 Corinthians 1:20 that Jesus, that Christ, is the yea and the amen of all of God's promises. So they terminate because Christ has come, the one to whom they all pointed. And so these Old Testament signs give way to his incarnation, and they open up the way, we can say, for the simplicity of the two signs of the new covenant, baptism, which Christ, of course, gives us the command in the Great Commission in Matthew 28, go into all the nations and baptize them. But then also we know of the Lord's Supper. Think of those familiar words that we hear each and every Lord's Day with the administration of the Lord's Supper, Luke 22, verses 19 and following. This is my body, which is given for you. Do this in remembrance of me. And likewise, the cup after they had eaten, saying, this cup that is poured out for you as the new covenant in my blood. So this is just a quick reconnaissance of the various signs of the covenant as we see them attending God's verbal administration of these covenant blessings. There comes the signs that point to God's covenantal activity. And that brings us to our second and what ultimately is our final point, which is wanting to answer that question, why do we transition from circumcision to baptism? You know, people say if the covenant of grace extends from Genesis 3:15 to Christ, why do the signs change? And in particular, we can answer this question in a very generic sense. The Apostle Paul says this in Galatians 2:17, when he speaks of food or drink or a festival or a new moon or Sabbath, he says, these are a shadow of the things to come, but the substance belongs to Christ. So again, because Christ has come, that's why these many different signs terminate upon Jesus. Now we know, of course, the Noahic sign still persists. Every time we see the rainbow, we're reminded of that promise that God will preserve the creation for the sake of the gospel. But we can think through a more detailed answer to this question when we say why circumcision gives way to baptism is by breaking it up into two separate questions. In parliamentary procedure, there's a thing where you can say, let's divide the question, because that can bring some clarity to it. And so let's divide this question. We can first ask the question, why circumcision? And then when we answer that question, then we can ask a second question, why baptism? So let's first ask and answer the question, why circumcision? I think the simplest answer is that this was God's sign of his covenant with Abraham. So let's think through this as we flesh out, if you will, the nature of this sign. First, with respect to the individual male Israelite, the sign of circumcision was supposed to be indicative of a regenerate heart. Deuteronomy 10:16, Moses commands them, "Circumcise therefore the foreskin of your heart and be no longer stubborn." Circumcision is not merely a sign of Jewishness, although it certainly distinguishes Jew from Gentile. Rather, it's supposed to be a sign of the Spirit's work in the heart of the Israelite. Romans 2:28 and following, Paul says, "For no one is a Jew who is merely one outwardly, nor is circumcision outward and physical, but a Jew is one inwardly, and circumcision is a matter of the heart by the Spirit, not by the letter." So it's supposed to point to a regenerate heart. But second, circumcision relates to God's covenant promise that the seed of the woman would crush the head of the serpent, and that God progressively reveals throughout redemptive history that the seed of the woman is also the seed of Abraham. And this is why God has Abraham circumcise his reproductive member. The New Testament confirms this through the gospel genealogies that remind us that Jesus is, among other things, the seed of Abraham. And you see that in the opening verses of Matthew's gospel. But more specifically, how does circumcision closely connect us to Christ? Well, recall that God had Abraham cut the animals in half in Genesis 15, a sign that the covenant curse would fall upon God if he failed to keep his word, because remember, Abraham was fast asleep. But then God cuts, and I use that word specifically, God cuts a covenant with Abraham. Listen to how he describes the administration of circumcision in Genesis 17:14. "Any uncircumcised male who is not circumcised in the flesh of his foreskin shall be cut off from his people. He has broken my covenant." So circumcision is either indicative of a regenerate heart, the foreskin of the heart being cut off, or it's indicative of covenant curse. He's been cut off from the covenant. He's been cut off from the people. Now listen to how Isaiah describes the work of the suffering servant. He says this in Isaiah 53, verse 8, "By oppression and judgment he was taken away. And as for his generation, who considered that he was cut out of the land of the living, stricken for the transgression of my people?" Circumcision, the bloody ritual and painful ritual that it was, points to Christ, the seed of the woman, the seed of Abraham, being cut off, bearing the curse of the covenant, which is why Paul, for example, says in Colossians 2:11 and 12, "In him you were circumcised with a circumcision made without hands by putting off the body of flesh by the circumcision of Christ." Paul is calling Christ's crucifixion his circumcision. It's his being cut off. It is his bloody curse-bearing action that saves us. "Having been buried with him in baptism, in which you were also raised with him through faith in the powerful working of God who raised him from the dead." So we see the circumcision side, but notice here that Paul also mentions baptism, because baptism is also a sign of covenant judgment if we don't have faith in Christ. Remember that Jesus in Mark 10:38 and 39 calls his own crucifixion a baptism. So here, this paints the picture as to why circumcision, but now as Paul introduces baptism, it sets us up to ask the next question, okay, why baptism? Baptism, we can say this, is an equally physical, visible sign, though it is neither bloody nor painful as circumcision. I think some people say, well, circumcision is fleshly, baptism is spiritual. We want to say, no, They're both spiritual. They're both physical. They're both visible. It's just one is obviously bloody and painful. The other is not. But if we want to answer this question, I think John the Baptist gives us an answer. Why baptism? John the Baptist in the Gospels, especially in Matthew chapter 3, says that he was going to baptize with water, but Jesus, who came after him, was going to baptize with the Holy Spirit and fire. And of course, the fulfillment of this, where Christ baptizes with the Holy Spirit and fire, comes at Pentecost. We read this in an earlier lecture, but Acts 2:33, being therefore exalted at the right hand of God and having received from the Father the promise of the Holy Spirit, he, Jesus, has poured out this that you yourselves are seeing and hearing. So here, Jesus is pouring out the Spirit. But here's the big difference. When Peter, for example, in 1 Peter chapter 3, or later in 2 Peter chapter 3, speaks of baptism, he connects it to the Old Testament flood. In the Old Testament, God flooded the world with water. In the New Testament, in the wake of the ministry of Christ, he is flooding the world once again. But this time, it's with the Spirit. This time, it's with the Holy Spirit and fire. 2 Peter 3:5 and following, for they deliberately overlook this fact that the heavens existed long ago and the earth was formed out of water and through water by the word of God, and that by means of these the world that then existed was deluged with water and perished. But by the same word, the heavens and earth that now exist are stored up for fire, being kept until the day of judgment and the destruction of the ungodly. Remember what John said, Jesus will baptize with the Holy Spirit and fire. So here we baptize because it's a sign, a visible sign, that Christ has poured out the Spirit, not merely upon the church, but upon the whole creation, and he is presently flooding it with the Spirit. So we can kind of bring this to a fine point, and we can make some concluding observations here. Why circumcision? To point to the crucifixion of the seed of the woman, the bloody cutting off and curse-bearing work of Jesus. His suffering on the cross then unleashes the outpouring of the Spirit. Why baptism? Because Christ has been cut off in his circumcision and he's poured out the Holy Spirit. It goes from circumcision, the work of Christ on the cross, to baptism, which is the outpouring of the Holy Spirit. It's not so much that one sign replaces another, but rather both point to the person and work of Christ as accomplishing both. And the church testifies that we and our children, like Noah and his household, have passed through the flood of the Spirit unto salvation rather than judgment. Why and how so? Because we look to Christ by faith. And as such, the signs of the covenant are a means of grace. As the Word of God brings the grace of salvation, when combined with the sign, in this case, baptism or the Lord's Supper, combined with the Word, the sacraments, the signs of baptism and the Lord's Supper are also ways that we receive God's grace. When joined with the preaching of the Word, these signs, baptism and the Lord's Supper, act as a seal and confirm God's covenant promises in Christ. In the covenant of grace, therefore, we need the sacraments as much as we need the Word of God, because God has given us both.
1: The signs of the new covenant, baptism and the Lord's Supper, are not incidental. They were given by God to communicate the reality of His grace to us in Christ. And just as we need to hear the regular preaching of God's Word to grow in grace, we need the sacraments as well. Thanks for joining us today on Renewing Your Mind. 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

chapter, training themselves in godliness. Training themselves to be godly. He says, I was exhorting you to get serious about godliness. Some of you were probably saying, well, how will I know if I'm serious about godliness? He said, well, let me tell you, one of the ways in which your godliness will be manifested, it will be manifested in the fact that you put your godliness into practice, and you do so by caring for your own family. If a widow has children or grandchildren, then it is primarily their duty to show the genuineness of their religion in their own homes by repaying their parents for what has been done for them. Isn't that what it says? Repaying their parents. Now, I don't know whether it's just because I started to pay university tuition bills or not, but this strikes me with real impetus this week. I'm not so sure that there isn't express instruction here about how it's supposed to be. Because when you get married, by and large, you have no money. Some people have money. I didn't have any money. Sue had a little, I had none. But I was with her, so it was okay. But basically, you have no money. Then you get a little bit of money, and it's a parabola. That's mathematical. And then it goes down the other side, and then you have no money at all. And while you're coming down on the far side of the curve, the Smith Barney guys are talking to you when you're watching the golf tournaments, giving you a really bad feeling because you don't have enough money now to give to these people, dependents, all the stuff that you already gave to them. What am I supposed to do? Give them everything and then try and save up another lifetime's income and then die and give them that as well? Get lost. Get serious. I am not doing that. I decided this week. I mean, I haven't told the girls yet. But there is going to come a day when I'm coming like this, and one of the two of them is buying me breakfast in Denny's. I don't care. They are buying because they are going to repay their dad. I am buying everything at the moment. Do you realize how well off I would be? Goodness gracious. We got this thing all monkeyed up. Because if you think about it, if and it works in China, it works in Africa. You see, it's just the level of greed that monkeys it. Because if you understand financial independence in Pauline terms, it is if we have enough for food and for clothes, with that we will be content. At that level, you can be financially independent. There isn't hardly a soul on the face of the North American continent that can't live with financial independence in that respect. And there's probably very little difficulty for children in the old age of their parents for providing for their mom and dad in relationship to food and some clothes and a bowl of soup and a place to lie down at night. And one of the reasons for the acquisitiveness that is so pervasive in many of our minds is because we have bought a completely secular model of financial structures which have been sold to us by the world and which we have completely adopted. But the idea of family life and extended family living is supposed to ensure that children can lay their heads on the pillow at night without concern for whether they will have breakfast in the morning, because their mom will care for them. And in her dotage, the mother is supposed to be able to lie her head on the pillow at night in the assurance that her daughter will repay all the debt she owes for all the times she was on the receiving end of such kindness. You want to fulfill your religious duty? We want to fulfill our religious duties? Then don't be indifferent to this. Don't be reluctant when it comes to fulfilling this responsibility. Don't pass this off to the church. Don't give this to the social services. Don't give this to somebody else. In fact, if we do, he says in verse 8, if we choose to neglect this responsibility,

the fulfillment of this principle to which I am alluding, know who you are, and in every right sense, you should be greatly encouraged. Let me give a word of exhortation to some others of us. So you are the only person amongst your siblings that has professed faith in Jesus Christ. You have a justifiable concern for the salvation not only of your brothers and sisters, but also of your parents. That's good. You want to seize every opportunity and use every means to introduce your parents to the faith you've come to discover in the Lord Jesus Christ. That's good and that's right. So what do? You invite them to things. You give them tapes. You buy them stuff that is religious and will hopefully move them in that direction. But who is it cuts their grass? It's your pagan brother. Who is it goes over in the middle of the night when the roof leaks? Who takes care of the natural, practical responsibilities of life? If it is our unbelieving siblings. And we think that an invitation to the children's choir program or the Easter event is the practice of our religion. Maybe it is the practice of our religion, and maybe our religion is worthless. If our Christianity doesn't work at home, it doesn't work. Provision for one's own relatives is an indisputable Christian duty. Verse 16 reiterates it. The responsibility is not to be passed off to the church. Indeed, he says, if the church is busy taking care of matters that should be handled by the family, then those who have no such support system will be deprived of the help that they require. Now, there clearly was a list, and that's the third thing I wrote down, qualifications for getting on the list. There's a list here in verse 9. No widow may be put on the list of widows. This is why I say this matter is existential, in the sense that it relates to a moment in time. There are principles, but immediately we say, well, what's the list? We don't have a list, do we? And the people then say, oh, we have to have a list. Why do we have to have a list? Well, in 1 Timothy 5:9 says there was a list, so we got to get a list. No, first of all, we have to understand the Bible. Why was there a list? Because there was a specific thing going on in Ephesus in the first century that demanded that they set themselves up in that way. This is not Ephesus, you'll have noticed that. This is not the first century, right? But this list comprised individuals who were suitably qualified. And the requirements or the qualifications centered on maturity, fidelity, and charity. They could be included or excluded on the basis of age, attitude, or appetite. The age requirement, you will notice, was 60. Now, obviously, this wouldn't rule out helping a younger widow in the immediacy of her need. For example, a lady's 42, her husband dies in battle, she comes to the church, and the church says, in 18 years, we will get to you. That would not be good, right? Absolutely not, and that's not what's being taught, as you'll see in just a moment. But that's the kind of wooden application of the scriptures that gets people into all kinds of difficulties. This individual who's included in the list should have been a faithful wife. She should have had a reputation for goodness, and her qualities in goodness, verse 10, are delineated in part as being the way in which she raised her children, the way in which she showed hospitality to strangers, the way in which she displayed the heart of a servant in the washing of the feet of the saints, and the way in which she relieved those who were in distress. Indeed, the devotion of her life was to all kinds of good deeds. You don't get the impression that this lady was a talker, do you? You don't get the impression that this lady was a teacher, do you? You don't get the impression that this lady was somehow or another walking around with a fat notebook. Not that there's anything wrong with fat notebooks or ladies who teach. But it is the intense practicality of her life. It is religion lived, not talked about, that has made the impact. That's why people in the community will have identified her. That's why people in the church would have no problem in seeing support go to her. Because when they think about her, they say, she brought her children up well, she cared for them, she was kind, she was tender-hearted. Sure, put her name on the list. Now there is at least a hint
that being on the list

0: meant that the individual was not only on the receiving end of charity, but was also able to be engaged in ministry. Makes perfect sense, doesn't it? Here's a lady who is known for good deeds, bringing up her kids, showing hospitality, exercising a servant heart, and helping people in trouble. Wouldn't you like 100 women like that in your church? You take 100 women doing that? Who are known for these things? Goodness, what an impact. That's why I keep telling people, don't go to Florida just when you're getting useful. You just turned 60, don't leave me. You just finally worked it out, don't go away. We love you, we want you here. The widow to be put on the list, says George Knight, is an elderly, faithful, godly Christian for whom the church should regularly and faithfully care, and to whom the church could entrust, if the need arises, tasks she has already performed. Now let me come to my last point. Before I do so, let me just summarize. The passage is teaching that the church only provides for widows when their families don't. Got it? And now this has applications in pastoral care beyond this specific issue, incidentally. There's a lot of stuff where people phoning up, you know, hey, you take care of this for me, please? After all, this is a church. Thank you. Goodbye. I'm going to say, hey, wait a minute. Excuse me. No, take care of yourself. Thank you. Goodbye. Why? Because you're the family. We're not the family. And there are people who have no support that we need to take care of. But if we're so busy running down your operation that you ought to be taken care of with your brothers and your sisters, then we won't have time, resources, or talents in order to take care of the people who have genuine need. You see, people got a warped view of the church. You know, hey, I pay my dues. I'm in the organization. I've been paying into this, like Social Security, you know. I've been paying into this for a long time, you know. I've been giving my offering for a long time. And by golly, I'm going to see some return from it. I want to see it now. Well, you're thinking like a pagan, not like a Christian. You're thinking logically, but you're not thinking biblically. And it is biblically that we need to be thinking. So whenever a widow is provided for by our family, there's no need for a list. If, however, a list has to exist, then the requirements are as noted. Now let me just say a final thing here in verse 11. As for younger widows, don't put them on the list. And this is the last thing I wrote in my notes. I wrote down two good reasons for not including younger widows on the list. And the two good reasons are there. Paul tells us what they are. Number one, they still have desires to get married. And number two, premature retirement may become the gateway to bad habits. This is the picture. A younger woman may have lost her husband. And as a result of that, she's tempted when she sees the maturity and loveliness of a number of these older women who no longer have any interest in being married or having a husband, she's tempted to say, oh, I'm going to be one of those women. I'm going to be unequivocally devoted to Jesus Christ. And so on the rebound in loss, and incidentally, when you come out of a divorce or the loss of a loved one through death, you ought to give yourself at least a 24-month cooling down period. At least. Because there is no guarantee that what you are doing has anything marked by sanity in it at all. And if it is right, it'll be right in 24 months. And if it is wrong, it'd be better that you stayed away from it. And that is exactly the principle that Paul is delineating here. Because here's a lady who in her younger life is widowed. And so she says, well, I'm just going to be unequivocally committed to Jesus Christ. I'm going to be involved with the widows in the church. My life is over as far as marriage is concerned. And I will just commit myself to the services. And so she's committed to the services. And she attends all the services. And she's sitting in the service one morning. And she looks over and two rows down in front of her on the right hand side. She just sees a guy's profile. And just goes, da-ding. And then it goes, da-ding, ding, ding, ding, ding, ding, ding, ding. And before she knows about being unequivocally committed to anything, she is unequivocally committed to finding out how tall the guy is. Because he's sitting down. And then she sees him standing up, and she's even more committed to finding out who he is. And off she goes on her journey. Is there anything wrong with that? Absolutely not. Her normal, natural, sensual desires will overrule, in the majority of cases, her avowed devotion to Jesus Christ. She thinks she's going to be a nun. She's crazy. Now, loved ones, you've seen this come and go, haven't you? Don't put younger women in that position, he says. Because if you do, and they finally fall in love with Levi, and he takes them out for coffee to the bazaar, and then they come in for the premarital counseling, she's all shamefaced. Why is she shamefaced? Because it's only 4 months since she said, I'm unequivocally devoted to following Christ. And now she's unequivocally devoted to shacking up with Levi. So what happened here? She made a wrong commitment in the first place. Don't put yourself in that position, and don't put these women on the list. And if that doesn't happen to them, and they actually get on the list and they start the business, he says, goodness gracious, if they do not find their sensual desires channeled in the right direction in terms of their human sexuality as a result of remarriage and the bearing of children and the ordering of our household, he says, you don't even want to know what they'll get up to once you start sending them around people's houses. Now, this might sound like chauvinism, but it's absolutely true. There is a peculiar proclivity with a lot of time on your hands and a lot of places to go. With the best will in the world, you find yourself involved in gossip and involved, instead of helping, in hindering, and instead of offering sustenance, involved in slander. So Paul says, verse 14, this is my advice, and I'm going to quote it from J.B. Phillips. My advice is that younger women should normally marry again. They should bear children and run their own households. They should certainly not be the means of lowering the reputation of the church, although some, alas, have already played into the enemy's hands. And then he comes to verse 16. He ties it up with a bow, right back to where he started. The people who are in genuine need comes back to the people who are in genuine need. When a woman who is a believer has widows in her family, and I think there's may well be a link there between what he's just saying in verse 14. Let's say what he has in mind is a younger woman who becomes a widow. And then she remarries. And so she now has a means of support, and she has a structure. If she then has other people in her family who are widows and who are of an age to be included on this list, then that woman now is not to pass the responsibility off to the church, which would be a burden to the church, and the point is an unnecessary burden to the church, but instead, she's to help her immediate family, and then the church can help those who are really in need. Now, don't misunderstand this. The assumption throughout the whole passage is clear. The church, the congregation, is ready to relieve need. Penniless widows, old and young. When an obligated family member, say a member of the church, refuses to care for their widowed mother, then the congregation will step in and provide the care because they recognize the peculiar need that is there. As a result of that, the congregation will be commended, and the disobedient believer will be condemned. As long as there are children and grandchildren, it should never be necessary for the church to step in. One of the most influential churches in Southern California for the last 40 years, with thousands and thousands of square feet of building, was in its first surge of significant building, built by a man who was a small boy when his father died. And his mom, widowed in her early 30s, had absolutely no means of support at all. And so the men from the church came to that mother, to that widow, and to her small children, and they literally built her a home. And this young boy watched as the men from the church built a home in which they lived. And this little guy, Burton, in seeing this, got down on his knees and he said, "Oh God, you sent the men and you built me a house. And one day when I grow up, I'm going to build you a house." And that is exactly what he did. And in that house, thousands and thousands have heard the gospel, been stirred to follow Christ as a result of genuine, practical Christianity.
1: 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I'm Bob Lapine. Thanks for listening this week. Hope you have a great weekend and are able to worship with your local church. On Monday, we'll consider the role of elders in the church. How are they to be chosen? Who do they represent? And how should we respond to them? Join us Monday as we think through this together. The Bible teaching of Alistair Begg is furnished by Truth for Life, where the learning is for living.

This church family, we thank you for every one of them. We pray, Lord, that they may grow in the grace and the knowledge of our Lord Jesus Christ. And we pray, Father, as we look at the serious side of what these youngsters were learning, we pray that we too may learn of you. And as we come to a passage like this, which is written in Mark's Gospel, we pray, Father, that you would help us to respond, that we would allow you to search our hearts and ask us the difficult questions, and we pray that you would give us faith, the gift of faith, that we too would believe. And we pray these things in our Lord's name. Amen. I don't know whether you're a sort of BBC watcher, but many years ago I used to watch the BBC, and I'm still kind of attuned to that kind of watching. I like, I'm very proud in that way, sort of not a nice way sometimes. I like the BBC. They sometimes do things well. A few years ago in New Zealand television, they showed a BBC program. It was a documentary. It was over 4 weeks. It was an incredible program, and it was called The Son of God. Any folks see that series? One, two, three, four. That's great. Good. If it comes on again, can I encourage you to watch it? It was called The Son of God, and it was done very well, I thought, by the BBC, and the presenter opened with this question. He started the whole series with this question: who is Jesus? That's a question he opened with. And for the next four episodes that followed, there was a close look at this person, Jesus. And they showed, obviously, that he was a person who lived in Palestine 2,000 years ago, and that he was a person who died on a cross at the hands of the Roman people 2,000 years ago. And I'm sure the BBC thought that they were looking at something new. And in one sense, they were looking at something new. There was new evidence. There was new archaeology. There was new technology. They did a lot of things through computers. You saw the city of Jerusalem come up in computers, and it was an incredible new technology. And so lots of things that were new. But the question itself is not new. That question has been asked in every generation, possibly in every culture, for the last 2,000 years. Why? We don't continually ask who was Muhammad, or who was Buddha, or who was Confucius. So why Jesus? Why does that question continue to be asked? Well, from a human perspective, the answer is obvious. Jesus is still a giant. All television programs and films are made about him constantly, over and over again. And so from a human perspective, this person of Jesus is fathoms higher than any person that's ever been in history. But the more important reason is, that question is important to God. How is it important to God? Well, from God's perspective, how a person answers that question is what determines a person's eternal destiny. That's not my judgment, that's the judgment of the New Testament. That's why this question is so important. And that's why the question won't go away. Because God, in a sense, won't let it go away. Well, in the reading from Mark's Gospel that you just heard, chapter 8, verse 27 to 33, this question was asked for the first time, and it was asked by Jesus himself. Who do people say that I am? And what I'd like to do this morning is have a look at what happens in that passage, and then show you four things about what it means to believe in Jesus Christ and follow Jesus Christ. A very simple passage, but it's very revealing. So we'll have a look at what happened, then we'll have a look at those four things. This incident takes place in a place called Caesarea Philippi. Jesus and his disciples had gone to this place when he asked them, "Who do people say that I am?" In verse 27. And we must understand why Jesus asked this question at this point in his ministry. This is the turning point of Mark's Gospel. If you know Mark's Gospel, you'll know that up to now, which is about 2 years into his ministry, Jesus has been teaching and preaching around Galilee, which is in northern Israel. He went to Jerusalem, which is in southern Israel, at the beginning of his ministry, and he'll return there shortly. Verse 33, he'll go back to be crucified. But up to now, he has ministered mainly around Galilee. But from this point on, he heads to Jerusalem. He starts heading to Jerusalem towards the cross. And so it's a turning point in Jesus' life and in Mark's Gospel. But it's also a crisis point. In the first 8 chapters of Mark's Gospel, which, as I said, covers 2 years of Jesus' ministry, in what Jesus has taught, in what he's done, his miracles and his healings, he shows

Testament and what was prophesied about the coming Messiah, and will they realize that it's him? Because even the disciples have been slow to see this truth. When you read the first 8 chapters, Jesus says to, on occasions to his disciples, "Are you so dull? Don't you understand what I'm talking about?" He'd shown them in certain ways that he was the Son of God. For example, he told the paralyzed man in chapter 2 that his sins were forgiven. And the people said, "Well, hang on, only God can forgive sin. You're speaking blasphemy." And of course they were right. And Jesus went on to heal this man. And in effect, when he was healing this man, in effect what he was saying was, "I heal this man's physical disability, which is impossible, and I do that to back up my claim that I have the power to forgive sins." Now, if only God can forgive sins, what is the obvious conclusion? Jesus is God. But they hadn't sort of seen it. Well, they did see it, and they didn't see it. They didn't see it fully. You see, this wasn't easy to see on the one hand, yet in some ways it was very simple. When you saw it, you could see it. Does that make sense? I hope that makes sense. And this sort of incident happened again and again and again in Jesus' ministry. And so by now, the disciples did believe who Jesus was, but even they couldn't quite put two and two together. And the people, they were wondering about Jesus. They were amazed at him. Many of them were healed by him. But did they understand who Jesus really was? Had they put two and two together, and had they seen the truth? And so, as I said, this is sort of crunch time point. Jesus knows that he will soon head to the cross to die. Has his ministry up to now shown them what they should see? Have people seen the truth about him? And so he puts the question, "Who do people say that I am?" And the disciples answer, "Well, some people say that you're John the Baptist. Some people think that you're Elijah. Other people, they say, think that you're one of the prophets." That's what many of the people were thinking. They were thinking that Jesus was another great prophet. And so, not all people, there were a few, but most hadn't put two and two together. Some people didn't want to, of course. The Pharisees and the teachers of the law, Jesus' enemies, they refused to put two and two together. They didn't want to see. At one point they said that he's from the devil. His power comes from the devil. But the people, although they acknowledged that Jesus was unique, they couldn't deny that. They saw that he was unique. They hadn't quite understood exactly who it was who was in their midst. Well, that was the people. And then Jesus puts the spotlight on the 12 disciples. Here's the test. Have they understood? They're his closest disciples. Have they understood? "But what about you," he says. "Who do you say that I am?" And we thank God for Peter. Normally he's got foot and mouth disease, hasn't he? But here we thank God for him. He says, "You are the Christ." And in Matthew's gospel it says, "You are the Christ, the Son of the living God." That is a massive turning point for these disciples. They see it, they believe it, and they openly confess it. No, they don't yet realize the enormity of that, or what the Messiah's true mission is. But they now see that Jesus is not just another religious teacher, or even just somebody special from God, nor even a great prophet. He is all of those. But more, he is the Messiah. He is the Christ, the Son of God. That is a great life-changing confession by those 12 apostles. But then he warns them, you'll notice, not to tell anyone, because most Jews had a wrong idea of what the Messiah would be and do. Most Jews thought that when the Messiah came, he was going to rescue them from Roman oppression, and that he was going to rule in victory and prosperity over Israel. That's what the Messiah's coming meant to most of the Jewish people. And if Jesus announced to all Israel right now that he was the Messiah, some of them would expect those things from him. But that wasn't the Messiah's true

mission. Victory, yes. But victory in dying on a cross for the sins of the world, as Isaiah chapter 53 had prophesied. That was his mission. Well, now that the disciples realize who he is, he begins to teach them his true mission. Verse 31, he then began to teach them that the Son of Man must suffer many things, that he must be rejected by the chief priests and teachers of the law, that he must be killed, and after 3 days that he would rise again. He spoke plainly about this. But it shocked Peter. We've just commended him. Now this shocks him. Because Peter was thinking, like many Jews regarding the Messiah, that victory meant that Jesus would rule in power and glory over Israel. And so Peter began to rebuke Jesus. He's saying in a sense, no Lord, you are the Messiah. Yours is not a road of suffering and being killed by the leaders. Your road is one of triumph and glory. And Jesus saw that all the disciples were thinking like that. And so Jesus in turn rebuked Peter. And he said, "Get behind me, Satan." You won't hear stronger language from Jesus than this in all of the New Testament. And it's spoken to his closest disciple. Why is it such a blistering rebuke? Because, verse 33, Jesus says, "Peter, you do not have in mind the things of God, but the things of men." Satan is using Peter. Satan knows that God's way is the way of the cross. Only that will save his people from sin, the way of suffering. Satan wants Jesus to disobey. And so he's tempting Jesus, just like he did in the wilderness. Remember in the wilderness? Satan said, "No, don't go that way, Son of God. Go my way. Go my way, you'll have comfort in life, you'll have kingdoms and riches. Disobey God, and I'll give you all those things now." That's what Satan said in the wilderness. It's exactly the same here. Except here, he's using Peter. Don't go God's way. Don't go the cross. Don't die. Don't suffer. You are the Messiah. Enjoy victory and glory now. And Jesus realizes what is behind Peter's words. "Get thee behind me, Satan." Verse 31 again. "The Son of Man must suffer. The Son of Man must be killed." Isaiah chapter 53, "The Lord will lay upon him the iniquity of us all. For the transgressions of my people he will be stricken." The old Adam fell for that temptation, as you just saw on the film. The old Adam fell for that temptation and disobeyed God. The new Adam, the Messiah Jesus, will not fail. He won't fall. He will obey God. And if that means suffering and death in this life and not comfort, he will do it. God's will, not comfort in life, is what matters. Well, there's this huge confession at Caesarea Philippi, and it teaches us a number of things about what it means to believe in Jesus, what it means to be a Christian, really. And when I say believing in Jesus, the Son of God, this is what Peter and the disciples came to. They acknowledged Jesus as the Messiah, the Son of God. They followed him, they said goodbye to their old way of life, and they made Jesus the Lord of their lives. That's what it means. And there are four things about what it means to believe in Jesus, or be a Christian if you like. Let's have a look at them. Firstly, believing in Jesus Christ means believing in Jesus the person and not things about him. And I make that distinction because it's very important. I say it because if you were to ask most people in our society today, who is Jesus, they would say that he is a good man. They would say that he's a very good teacher who came to teach us about God and how to live a good life. And these people believe that to go to heaven, to be acceptable by God, they just need to live to the teachings of Jesus, kind of. How Jesus taught us to live. All this stuff about believing that he's the Son of God, that he died for sin, etc. Well, those things don't matter. It's trying to live to the Sermon on the Mount that matters. Love your neighbour. Don't judge others. Do unto others as they would have done to you. That's what Christianity is about. You don't have to go to church. You don't have to believe this. You don't have to believe that. It's Jesus' teaching and his example that's important.
That's what most of this society believe. And because New Zealand is a so-called Christian country, these people try to live by those teachings and believe that this is what makes them acceptable to God. This is what brings them eternal life. But my friends, that is nonsense. As I discovered 30 years ago, you won't find that anywhere in the New Testament. Jesus asks this question carefully and specifically. He didn't ask, what do people think of my teaching? He didn't ask, what do people think that of the way that I live my life? What do people think of the example that I am? I mean, I do some good things, I feed the hungry, I have compassion on people. What do people think of my life? He didn't ask those questions. And when he gets the various opinions of people, John the Baptist, Elijah, we know that that's not the right answer. And so he asks the disciples the same question. Who do you say that I am? And it's only when Peter gets it right that in Matthew's Gospel, Jesus says, blessed are you, Simon Peter. And that always comes first in true faith. It is believing in the person of Jesus who saves, not trying to live how he lived. Yes, it's important, of course, we will go on to try and live the life that Jesus lived. But this must come first. Notice the order here. It's not until they acknowledge, it's not until the disciples acknowledge who Jesus is, that he then tells them that he must die. And it's exactly the same with true faith. It's not until you realize who Jesus is, that he is the Son of God, that his death means what it means. If Jesus is not the Son of God, then his death might be very heroic, it might be admirable, but at the end of the day, it's just another martyr's death. But at Calvary, the Son of God was killed. God died for me. Amazing love, how can it be that, oh my God, should die for me? Please obey Jesus' teaching. Please live as he lived. Let him be the example. But it is the person of Jesus, the Son of God. It's faith in him and what he did on the cross which saves people. That's the first thing. Secondly, believing in Jesus means that you will always be in the minority and therefore you will be different from other people in society. This is very important. Everybody had an opinion about Jesus, but only a handful saw and believed and were willing to commit their life to Christ. So it's always been, and so it is today. If you believe that Jesus is the Son of God, you might be the only one in your classroom, or your office, or on the staff that you work for, or in the lecture room, or in the factory. You might be the only person on your rugby team, or the bowls team, or the darts team, or amongst your social friends, or in your street. You will be in the minority. And you will be different from others in society. Your views will be different from those people that you work with and socialize with. Why? Because what you believe about Jesus, that he is the Son of God, affects your whole life. It affects your thinking, your behavior, and your views on issues in life. You see, if Jesus was just a good man, if he was just a good man, then what he said doesn't matter. Oh, it might be a wise way to live, it might be a nice way to live, but ultimately, you can take what he says, you can take it or leave it, if he's just a man. And so you can live life as you want to live it for you. You are answerable to nobody. You can live life for yourself, for your own happiness, and you could, and to get out of life what you want to get out. And so eat, drink and be merry, that can be, for tomorrow you die, that can be your philosophy on life because that's it. But if Jesus is who he says he is, if he is the Son of God, then it changes everything. Because Jesus said, there is a day of judgment coming, and every human being will stand before God and be held accountable for the life that we've been given. Therefore, it does matter how you live life. It does matter that we live for God and not for ourselves. It does matter that we think about God and why we're on this earth.
It does matter that we think about why we've been given life and what happens when we die. It matters. I'll always remember a conversation I had with a young man once. He was a great young lad, but he made me so sad. I was talking to him one day, and we were talking about Christianity. And I remember almost to the word what he said to me. He said, "Oh, I've never really looked into it, Wally. I think there has to be a God. I mean, who created all this? But I'm not religious. And I think that when we die, we'll all go to heaven. And to be honest, I can't be bothered looking into it. There's so many religions, there's so many different beliefs. It doesn't matter which one you choose." If Jesus is the Son of God, it matters a great deal what you choose. If Jesus is the Son of God, and that young man continues living like that, can't be bothered, he will spend eternity away from God. And to God it matters a great deal. God didn't send his Son to suffer and die on a cross because it doesn't matter. The I can't be bothered people, and the people who say, well, one can choose whichever way, what path one likes in life. That sounds very PC, it sounds very trendy and very clever. But at the end of the day, it is insulting to God. He sent his Son. And so, Christians, you will always be in the minority. God's people always have been. Don't be surprised. And don't be surprised at the various options that you hear around for Jesus. Don't be intimidated by those things. As if they're an original thought, or Jesus was this, or Jesus was that. No, they're not original. Those views are not new. They've been there for 2,000 years. Thirdly, believing in Jesus Christ is a personal decision. One of the reasons that I became a Christian 30 years ago was because Jesus is real. I realised that. I never realised that for 30 years. Jesus spoke to me. No, I didn't hear voices from heaven. But he spoke to my heart. He convicted me. He made me confront God. For years, I'd got away with, oh, it doesn't matter what you think, it doesn't matter what you believe, some think this, some people think that. And I could just talk about God in a sort of philosophical, out there kind of way. I could sit on the fence. I could go with the crowd. But Jesus won't allow that. Yes, you can keep pushing the big questions of life away, which I did for 30 years. You can do that. You can pretend that those questions don't matter. Or you can keep your life busy with all the stuff of life and refuse to allow God to speak to you and confront you. You can do that. But if you are open and willing to allow God to speak to you, Jesus, you will find, is there, and he will put you in the hot seat. He said to his disciples, yes, these people think that I'm John the Baptist, and these people think that I'm Elijah, but what about you? What about you? Who do you say that I am? Jesus wanted each one of them individually to answer that question, believe in him, and commit their lives to him, each of them. Believing that Jesus is the Son of God who came to die for your sins is your decision. It's not your mother's, it's not your father's, it's not your husband's, it's not your wife's decision, it's not even your children's decision. It is your decision. Jesus asked the question to you. He doesn't ask it to me either. Well, he does, but he asks it to you personally. Who do you say that I am? And there's only one of two answers that you can give. No, I don't believe that you are the Son of God, or as Peter did, you are the Christ. Only one of two ways to go. Fourthly, and again this is very important, believing in Christ will mean conflict. When you follow Christ, you will have conflict. Before a person becomes a Christian, the devil is hardly interested in them. In fact, if you talk to people about devil today, who's that? What's this? We don't believe those stuff. But the devil is hardly interested in them, because they just do what they want to do in life. They're not interested in God, they're not interested in Jesus Christ, they're not interested in finding out the truth, they're not interested in salvation or sin. And so the devil may tempt them every so often in the normal course of life, but generally, he's not interested in them. Because if God means nothing to them, they don't matter to him.
But from the moment that you start considering Christianity, if you begin to come to church, if you start to get interested in Jesus Christ, if you start to get interested in godly things, bang, conflict comes. How does conflict come? Well, Satan, I have found in my ministry, I'm dealing with people, Satan is always very good at attacking your mind. He will attack your mind. He'll begin to say, well, don't be silly, you know, look at Christianity, this is not true. Thinking people don't believe that stuff. 2,000 years old, 3,000, and you're a thinking person. No, you don't believe that stuff. And religion is for weak people who can't cope with life. And the church is full of hypocrites. You don't want to be associated with people who go to church. They're hypocrites. And what will your friends say? What will your family say? They'll think you've gone all religious. And the devil will try to persuade you from Christianity, from believing in Christ. This kind of thing won't have happened before, but now that you've started about thinking about Christianity, there comes this conflict inside. And this doesn't stop when you become a Christian. In fact, when you become a Christian, your conscience becomes more sensitive about your thinking and about your behaviour and about your life. You become more sensitive. And so he tempts you to go against God's commandments. He tempts you to go against God's will, just as he was tempting Jesus here. He will try to make you spiritually weak and ineffective. For example, church on Sunday, being with other Christians, encourages us and strengthens us spiritually. And so he will find ways of keeping you away. Oh, it's daylight saving. Don't think I'll go this morning. I'll sleep in. Oh, I've got to do this, I've got to do that, I'm busy here. He'll find ways of keeping you away. He'll find ways of keeping you from praying and from studying the scriptures and being involved in Christian ministry. He'll make you ineffective in another way. You want to grow in your Christian life and in your ministry, but when you have wicked thoughts or when you fail in some way, he will tell you that you're not a good Christian. He'll tell you that you're always failing. He'll tell you that your thoughts are not Christian. He'll say things like, well, those other people that go to church, you know, they're really good and they're really holy, but not you, because I know you. And so he attacks you and brings you down. When you come to believe in Christ, your life becomes one of conflict from beginning to end. It is a struggle even having faith. And so there's conflict. But it's a life which deep down brings great joy in doing God's will, which is believing in Christ. And it has an assurance that when this life is over, you will spend eternity with Christ. So where do you stand on this question? Not the person next to you, not the person in front of you, not your husband, not your wife, not your mother, not your child, you may have brought this morning. You. Who do you say that Jesus is? And are you living for this person? Are you growing in him despite the conflict and the struggle? Well, may God examine each one of us. Let me pray. Heavenly Father, we don't like the uncomfortableness of some of the questions and the issues that you put before us. And it must have been uncomfortable for the disciples that day, because we feel the same discomfort. But we thank you, Heavenly Father, that you sent your Son into this world. And help us, Lord, we pray, to look at what it says in the scriptures about this person. Help us to come to you wanting to believe, wanting to have faith, rather than trying not to. Help us, dear Lord, we pray, as Christians, to continually keep our eyes on our Lord Jesus Christ. And keep helping, help us, dear Father, we pray, to go through the uncomfortable things which you give us, that we may grow in Christ for you and be better for you. Once again, we pray for our children here this morning, Father. We thank you for each one of them. We thank you for the lovely life that you've given. We pray for them, we pray for their parents. We pray that they would grow in the grace and the knowledge of our Lord Jesus Christ, and that they would live to honour you.
In his name we pray. Amen.

choir master of David. The fool says in his heart, there is no God. They are corrupt, they do abominable deeds. There is none who does good. The Lord looks down from heaven on the children of man, to see if there are any who understand, who seek after God. They have all turned aside. Together they have become corrupt. There is none who does good, not even one. Have they no knowledge, all the evildoers who eat up my people as they eat bread and do not call upon the Lord? There they are in great terror, for God is with the generation of the righteous. You would shame the plans of the poor, but the Lord is his refuge. Oh, that salvation for Israel would come out of Zion, when the Lord restores the fortunes of his people. Let Jacob rejoice, let Israel be glad. This reading was taken from Psalm 14, verses 1 through to 7. Scripture quotations are from the Holy Bible, English Standard Version, ESV, copyright 2001 by Crossway, a publishing ministry of Good News Publishers. 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

0: Are you training your children? The word train in the dictionary says this: to prepare for a contest, to instruct by exercise, to drill, to form to a proper shape, to discipline for use. You have to train and to coach your children. You have to pray. You have to teach. You have to plead. You have to show by example. Do you have your children in a Bible-believing church? Do you have them in Bible class, Sunday school, under a born-again teacher? Are you training in the home by precept and by example? More people spend time sometimes training dogs than they do children. We're to train. You see, if you teach a child, and that's all you do, you teach him one thing, somebody else can come along and teach him something else. But when you train him, he gets something through the pores of his skin into his very psyche. When a child is trained, there's a difference between teaching and training.
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the sovereign, the shepherd, his deity, his humanity. You see, in the Lord Jesus, oh, here's the wonderful thing about our salvation. In the Lord Jesus, we have sovereignty and sympathy. A king and a shepherd. Sovereignty and sympathy. A God who is able, a shepherd who is available. A God in the heavens and a shepherd in our hearts. The Lord, Jehovah, is my shepherd. Three times in the New Testament, listen now, three times in the New Testament, the Lord Jesus is described as a shepherd. He is described, first of all, as the good shepherd. Now, in John chapter 10, verse 11, Jesus said, I am the good shepherd, the good shepherd. The good shepherd layeth down his life for the sheep. Now, any shepherd may lose his life for the sheep. That isn't what Jesus said. Jesus said the good shepherd lays down his life for the sheep. You say it's unthinkable that a shepherd would die for a sheep. It's more unthinkable that God would die for man. Jesus is the good shepherd who laid down his life for the sheep. Now listen, when as the good shepherd he laid down his life for the sheep, he dealt with the penalty of sin, for the wages of sin is death, and that's what Jesus Christ paid, and your sin will be pardoned in Christ or punished in hell, but it'll never be overlooked. Unless there's a good shepherd who's died for your sins, you sir, you lady, are going to have to face the wrath of an angry God at the judgment with your sins unatoned. He's the good shepherd. But now wait a moment. Not only is he shown in the Bible as the good shepherd in John 10, but he's also shown in the Bible as the great shepherd. Look, if you will, in Hebrews 13, verses 20 and 21. Now the God of peace that brought again from the dead our Lord Jesus, that great shepherd of the sheep, through the blood of the everlasting covenant, make you perfect, that is, mature in every good work to do his will, working in you that which is well-pleasing in his sight through Jesus Christ, to whom be glory forever and ever. He rose for the sheep. I mean, listen, it speaks now of the resurrection. Now the God of peace that brought again from the dead our Lord Jesus, the great shepherd of the sheep. What good is a dead shepherd? He's no good at all except that he pays the penalty for the sheep's sin. All we like sheep have gone astray. We've turned everyone to his own way. And the Lord hath laid on him the iniquity of us all. Yes, he carried our sins to the cross. Therefore, he took care of the penalty of sin. But when he rose from the dead, he now deals with the power of sin. He not only is the good shepherd, he had to be good to die for our sins, but he's the great shepherd. He rose from the dead. And that deals with the power of sin. But wait a minute. He's also called the chief shepherd. Now, in 1 Peter chapter 5 and verse 4, the Bible says, and when the chief shepherd shall appear, ye shall receive a crown of glory that fadeth not away. And there you have the ministry of our dear Lord. As the good shepherd, he had to be good to do it. He died for our sins. As the great shepherd, he had to be great to do it. He rose to take care not only of the penalty of our sin, but the power of our sin. And then as the chief shepherd, one day he's coming to take us from the presence of sin. One day he's coming to take us out, folks. And I tell you, the more I read the papers, the more I listen, the more I look around, the more I believe it must be soon. I believe our Lord is at the door, and I believe that the chief shepherd is about to appear. I believe he's about to call his sheep upward. I believe he's about to say to us, come on now, I'm the chief shepherd, you follow me. And you see, he, my dear friend, is King of kings and Lord of lords. Jehovah is our shepherd. He is the chief shepherd. But now wait a minute, I said I was going to talk to you about the secret of satisfaction. You see, every passage of scripture has a key to understanding it. And in Psalm 23, the key is hanging right on the front door. The key is in this verse. The Lord is my shepherd, I shall not want. You have the sovereign, that's Jehovah. You have the shepherd, that's Jesus. Jesus is the Jehovah shepherd of our lives. And that, my friend, the sovereign plus the shepherd leads to the satisfaction. The Lord is my shepherd, I shall not want. That's the only way that anyone will ever have satisfaction.

have a pink Cadillac. That isn't what that means. Delight yourself in the Lord and He will give you the desire of your heart. What that means is when you delight in the Lord, the deepest needs of your heart will be met. The desire of your heart is Jesus. That's what your heart yearns for. That's what you were made for. For Him. The Bible says it is in Him that we live and move and have our being. In Him. You'll never be satisfied apart from Him. Till you can say, the Lord is my shepherd. Not what He gives me, but He Himself. What did God make a fish to do? To swim in the sea. What did God make a bird to do? To fly in the sky. Now you take a fish out of the sea and put him in a tree, he'll be an unhappy fish. You take a bird out of the sky and put him in the sea and he'll be an unhappy bird. Because both are out of their element. What is the element that you were created for? God Himself. And until you know Him, you'll be like a fish in a tree, like a bird in the sea. You'll be out of your element. You'll be like a square peg in a round hole. Friends all around me are trying to find what the heart yearns for. By sin undermined, I have the secret. I know where 'tis found. Only true pleasures in Jesus abound. Jesus is all this world needs today. Blindly men strive, for sin darkens their way. Oh, to pull back the grim curtains of night. One look at Jesus and all will be light. When a man can say it and mean it, the Lord is my shepherd, I shall not want. Now let me show you what David did. David, under the inspiration of the Holy Spirit, took this sacred name, Jehovah, and he welded it or melded it to another name. Jehovah, my shepherd. Jehovah, my shepherd. The Hebrew says, Jehovah Ra'ah. Jehovah Ra'ah. That's one of the names of God. Psalm 23:1. Did you know there's 7 times in the Bible where the name Jehovah is conjoined to another word to make a new name for God? Let me give you these 7. They will bless you. Are you ready? Number 1, Psalm 23, Jehovah Ra'ah, Jehovah my shepherd. Number 2, Genesis 22, Jehovah Jireh. Jehovah Jireh. What does that mean? The Lord my provider. The Lord will provide. Then here's the 3rd one, Jehovah Rapha, R-A-P-H-A. That's the Lord that heals, Exodus 15. Here's the next one, Jehovah Shalom. You know what the word Shalom means? It means peace, and it means the Lord, our peace. It's one of the names of Jehovah. And then here's another one, Jehovah Tsidkenu, the Lord, our righteousness. And then Ezekiel 48 gives us Jehovah Shammah, S-H-A-M-M-A, the Lord ever present. And then Exodus 17, Jehovah Nissi, the Lord our banner. All right, now those are 7 names for deity. Are you ready for a blessing? Now you can understand a little bit what David meant when he said, the Lord is my shepherd. Listen to this. The Lord is my shepherd. Who is that? That's Jehovah Ra'ah. I shall not want. Who is that? Jehovah Jireh. The Lord will provide. He restoreth my soul. Who is that? Jehovah Rapha. The Lord that heals. He leads me beside the still waters. He makes me to lie down in green pastures. Who is that? That is Jehovah Shalom, my peace. He leads me in the paths of righteousness for His name's sake. Who is that? That's Jehovah Tsidkenu. That is Jehovah Tsidkenu. That is the Lord, our righteousness. And then thou preparest a table before me in the presence of mine enemies. Who is that? Well, my friend, that's Jehovah Nissi, the Lord our banner. When the enemy shall come in like a flood, then shall the Lord hold up a banner before him. I will fear no evil, for thou art with me. Who is that? Jehovah Shammah, the Lord ever present. What David was saying is this, that the Lord is my shepherd, not the things that he gives me. The things he gives me are only a representation of who the Lord is himself. Now, question, is the Lord your

0: shepherd? Is the Lord your shepherd? Well, I'll give you clues to how you can find out. You really want to know whether the Lord's your shepherd or not? I'll tell you how you can find out. Is the shepherd your Lord? That's the way. You see, the only way that you can say the Lord is my shepherd is for you to be able to say the shepherd is my Lord. Not everybody can just stand up and quote the 23rd Psalm and claim it for their own. Turn with me now for just a moment to John chapter 10. Let me show you what I'm talking about. In John chapter 10, the Lord Jesus is talking to the unsaved Pharisees. And he says in verse 26, "But ye believe not, because ye are not of my sheep, as I said unto you." Now there's some unbelievers who are not part of the sheep. Now, if you're not part of the sheep, it's impossible for you to say the Lord is my shepherd if you're one of Satan's goats. The Lord is my shepherd only if you can say the shepherd is my Lord. Now notice the description of a person who can say the Lord is my shepherd. Verse 27, "My sheep hear my voice, and I know them, and they follow me." When you say my shepherd, then the shepherd says my sheep. And a sheep is someone who hears his voice, someone that he knows, someone that follows him. Have you heard his voice? Have you received him as your personal Savior and Lord? You see, my dear friend, it is a personal relationship with the shepherd. My sheep hear my voice. I know them and they follow me. But not only is it a personal relationship, it is a permanent relationship. Notice in verse 28, "And I give unto them eternal life, and they shall never perish." Now, any earthly shepherd is going to lose some sheep, but the good shepherd has never lost one. Never lost a sheep. "I give unto them eternal life, and they shall never perish." You say, "Pastor, do you believe in the eternal security of the believer?" I do. Why do you believe in the eternal security of the believer? I believe in the eternal security of the believer because of John 10, verse 28. "I give unto them eternal life, and they shall never perish." Hey, you're looking at a man who can't die. You say, "Oh, sure you can die." No, I can't. It is impossible for me to die. Jesus said, "He that liveth and believeth in me shall never die." Well, you say, "What if you die?" If I do, I won't be dead. I won't be dead. All I will have done is to move out. Jesus said, "My sheep hear my voice. I know them. They follow me. And I give unto them eternal life." Eternal. How long is eternal? Never ends. It never ends. These people who believe you can get saved and then lose it. Suppose I was saved for 10 years and then I lost it. What kind of life did Jesus give me? 10-year life. I mean, if I had it 50 years and lost it, I had 50-year life. Friend, whatever it is, if it's eternal and you ever lose it, it wasn't eternal. Amen. Whatever it is, if you ever lost it, whatever you had wasn't eternal. But Jesus didn't say, "I might give them." He says, "I give unto them eternal life, and they shall never perish." It is a personal relationship. My sheep hear my voice, and I know them, and they follow me. It is a permanent relationship. And the reason, dear friend, it is permanent is because it is a protected relationship. Look, if you will, in verse 29, "My Father which gave them me is greater than all, and no man is able to pluck them out of my Father's hand." My dear friend, when you get saved, you come into the almighty hand of an almighty God. Jehovah is my shepherd. Jehovah is my shepherd. Do you think that shepherd's going to lose a sheep? He can't. "I give unto them eternal life. They shall never perish." My friend, if you got it by works, then you can keep it by works. But if you got it by grace, you're kept by grace. We're saved by the grace of God. "I give unto them. I give unto them. I give unto them eternal life." A little girl misquoted the 23rd Psalm, but I believe she had it just right when she said, "The Lord is my shepherd. I've got all I want. I've got all I want." That, my friend, is the secret of satisfaction. It is Jehovah Himself. The Lord is my shepherd. I shall not want. In Him, in the shepherd, are the wellsprings of my heart's desire. The Lord, my friend, is the good shepherd. He laid down His life for the sheep. He died for you. The Lord is the great shepherd. He rose again from the dead to guide you and to lead you. When you give your heart to Jesus, He doesn't just say, all right, sink or swim. No, He comes to guide you and to lead you in the paths of righteousness, to keep you. He's the chief shepherd. He's coming soon. He's coming soon, and you need to be ready. Would you pray a prayer like this and invite Him into your heart? Just talk to Him. Dear God, just speak to Him right now. Dear God, I know You love me. I know that You want to save me. Jesus, I was like a sheep going astray, but You died for me. You paid my sin debt. Thank You, Lord Jesus, that You paid my sin debt. Lord Jesus, I believe that You were raised from the dead. Tell Him that. I believe You were raised from the dead. And You are the Son of God with power. And You're able to lead me in the paths of righteousness for Your name's sake. Because You're a living shepherd. Come into my heart right now. Ask Him, come into my heart right now. Take control of my life and make me the person You want me to be. Lord Jesus, I know that You are the chief shepherd coming soon. And I want to go home to be with You. Thank You, Jesus. In Your name I pray. Amen.
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through to 5. 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

carried along by the Holy Spirit. Peter wants us to understand that the writers of Scripture, including himself, weren't simply sharing their own expert opinions or subjective experiences. When they wrote, they spoke from God. When we read one of the 66 documents, we aren't reading the prophet's own interpretation of things. Each author was carried along by God's Holy Spirit. In other words, the fallible human authors weren't allowed to fall into error as they wrote. God's own Spirit would not allow it. Peter is quite matter-of-fact about this. He describes his own testimony as having been guided and enabled by, quote, the Holy Spirit sent from heaven. That's the reason for the stunning 66-station single-mindedness of Scripture, the single-mindedness of its origin. When we open it up and peer inside, we can see that it has one overarching storyline, the salvation of God's people. It has one purpose, to make you wise for salvation through faith in Christ Jesus. It has one person as its main subject. And all of this is true because the Bible has one ultimate author. All Scripture, writes the Apostle Paul, is God-breathed. All that to say, Scripture is authoritative because ultimately the living God himself is the author. The authority of Scripture is grounded in the authority of its author. I'm Barry Cooper, and this is Simply Put, a podcast from Ligonier Ministries. If you like the show, please subscribe or write a review on your favorite podcast app. For more information and an archive of episodes, visit simplyputpodcast.com.

A Miktam of David. Preserve me, O God, for in you I take refuge. I say to the Lord, You are my Lord, I have no good apart from you. As for the saints in the land, they are the excellent ones in whom is all my delight. The sorrows of those who run after another god shall multiply. Their drink offerings of blood I will not pour out or take their names on my lips. The Lord is my chosen portion and my cup. You hold my lot. The lines have fallen for me in pleasant places. Indeed, I have a beautiful inheritance. I bless the Lord who gives me counsel. In the night also my heart instructs me. I have set the Lord always before me. Because he is at my right hand, I shall not be shaken. Therefore my heart is glad, and my whole being rejoices. My flesh also dwells secure. For you will not abandon my soul to Sheol, or let your Holy One see corruption. You make known to me the path of life. In your presence there is fullness of joy. At your right hand are pleasures forevermore. This reading was taken from Psalm 16, verses 1 through to 11. Scripture quotations are from the Holy Bible, English Standard Version, ESV, copyright 2001 by Crossway, a publishing ministry of Good News Publishers. 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Hi, this is

conversion, or what the Bible calls regeneration. Before that time, I was dead in sins and on the high road to hell. And from that time, I have become alive and have had a hope of heaven. And nothing to my mind can account for it but the free, sovereign grace of God. Well, after he graduated from Oxford, Ryle was all set for a career that would see him following in his father's footsteps. He wanted to become a member of parliament himself, and all of that came crashing down when his father's fortunes took a downturn. Lost the family bank, had to file bankruptcy, and Ryle now needed to go in another direction. He says later, this was the work of God, directing and superintending his life, and Ryle ends up going into the ministry. He has a number of parishes, even serves at Cambridge University and Oxford, but in 1880, he was appointed the bishop at Liverpool, a post he held for 20 years until his death in the year 1900. Not only was he the bishop at Liverpool, he also wrote a number of books. He wrote a 7-volume expository Thoughts on the Gospels. He wrote that wonderful history, 5 English Reformers, and we got the story of Roland Taylor from it last week. And he also wrote a book entitled Holiness. In the 1950s, Martin Lloyd-Jones wrote a preface to a new edition of that book, and he simply says of Ryle that Ryle starts with the word and he expounds it. This is what Ryle said of his own preaching and of his own writing. If there is no salvation excepting by Christ, we must not be surprised if ministers of the gospel preach about him. They cannot tell us too much about the name which is above every name. We cannot hear of him too much. We may hear too much about controversy in sermons. We may hear too much of works and duties, of forms and ceremonies, of sacraments and ordinances. But there is one subject which we never hear of too much. We can never hear too much of Christ. That is J.C. Ryle, and I'm Steve Nichols, and thanks for listening to 5 Minutes in Church History. I always enjoy hearing from you, and I'm especially interested in any ideas that you might have for future episodes. You can send along the people, places, or events ideas to me at feedback@5minutesinchurchhistory.com. That's feedback@5minutesinchurchhistory.com. Thanks so much.

all if it lacks righteousness. No defense system can save us from the judgment of God when our hour has come. Tonight, we'll find out how God weighs a nation. You stay tuned.

In this day of uncertainty, it's always wonderful to go back to the basics, the song written by Zinzendorf, Jesus, thy blood and righteousness, my beauty are my glorious dress. How wonderful it is that we can always trust God and know that we are accepted by him through Jesus. Well, tonight we're talking about the book of Daniel, and we would like now to visualize ourselves as being back in Babylon in 539 BC. It's a magnificent city with walls perhaps 85 feet high, wide enough for several chariots, we are told. The great Tigris-Euphrates River flows right through the middle of the city, so there's no chance that its inhabitants can be cut off from the water. Furthermore, there's enough food stored within its walls to last 20 years. Outside the city, a moat prevents the enemy from coming close to the massive stone walls. Inside the beautiful banquet hall, King Belshazzar has called 1,000 of his friends for a huge feast. Outside the walls, the Persian armies led by King Darius have laid siege to the city for 4 months. But Belshazzar wants to prove that there is nothing to worry about, regardless of what the Persians are up to. There isn't a chance in the world that Babylon will fall to their tactics. No battering ram could ever knock a hole through the walls. No soldiers could scale them. All the gates are guarded, and there's enough food for everyone. In the middle of the feast, Belshazzar asks that the gold vessels that had been taken out of the temple in Jerusalem by his grandfather, King Nebuchadnezzar, he asks that these vessels be brought into the banquet hall. He wants to drink a toast to all the gods of Babylon, and thereby he wants to prove that they are greater than the God of Israel. As they drink the wine, they praise the gods of gold and silver, bronze, iron, wood, and stone. Suddenly, in the midst of the feast, the fingers of a man's hand emerge and begin writing on the wall of the king's palace. And the king sees the back of the hand, and he wonders what it is. The king thinks that the gods have interrupted the feast, but he's troubled by this supernatural intervention. His conscience is smitten. The text says, then the king's face grew pale and his thoughts alarmed him. His joints went slack and his knees began knocking together. What a description of someone who's overcome by guilt and fear. Suddenly he senses that he is up against a power greater than himself. He becomes desperate. He tells his advisors that anyone who can interpret the message will be clothed with purple and be given a necklace of gold, and he will be made a third ruler in the kingdom. This is an interesting study of human nature, isn't it? It's amazing how quickly joy can turn to fear when one's conscience is pricked. So it will be at the end of the world, Jesus predicted. People will be marrying and giving in marriage. They'll be drinking and making merry. But suddenly, God will interrupt their banquet. And at that moment, everything shall be seen for what it is, and reality will crash in upon the people who defy the living God.

My friend, tonight, from my heart to yours, how will you stand in that great day? The Bible says it is appointed unto men once to die, and after that the judgment.

Spirit of God to understand the meaning of the words. And so Daniel tells the king of God's coming judgment, a judgment that was to fall on the king himself. Years earlier, God had humbled Nebuchadnezzar, but his grandson, Belshazzar, had not learned to humble himself. Instead, he brought out the vessels of the Lord and mocked the living God. After that, Daniel gets directly into the interpretation of the words on the wall. The first word is many, which comes from an Aramaic word to number. The second word is tekel. It also has an Aramaic root, meaning to weigh. You know, sometimes we like to stress that God does not have a big scale in the sky by which he weighs our good works and bad works, to see whether we have scored enough points to be accepted. That's not the means of salvation. But God does have a scale in the sky. And on one side is his righteousness, and on the other side is human beings and their unrighteousness. And there's nothing that we can do to bring the scale into balance. That's why we need Jesus. Only Jesus can do that for us. But back to Babylon. Babylon was weighed by God and found deficient. The third word, euphorasin, means to break or divide. So Daniel summarizes the message. God has numbered your kingdom and put an end to it. You have been weighed on the scales and found deficient. Therefore, your kingdom has been divided and given over to the Medes and the Persians. And how was this prophecy fulfilled? That very evening, when the banquet was going on, Darius the Mede and his armies had found a way into the city. Apparently, the waters of the great Tigris-Euphrates River had been diverted. As a result, it became shallow enough for some of his men to enter into the city and overpower the guards. They ran to the palace, and they were told that this evening the king was having a banquet. And the men were able to overpower the guards that were at the banquet. They ran into the banquet hall. The king was slain. As predicted, Daniel's prophecy came true that very evening, October 13th, 539 BC. What a powerful reminder that God does have authority over the nations, and when we lack righteousness, we become vulnerable to judgment. My friend, God is the God of history. He raises up nations and he sets them down. He predicted in Isaiah 45 that Babylon would fall, and that prediction was fulfilled. Pick up your newspaper. When you read it and hear about the latest terror crisis, we've got to remember that God is the God of history, and he's actively involved in the affairs of men.

Tonight we end our series entitled God is in Control, and the words of this song, of course, fit beautifully. God is in control, though pressures burden the soul. Will you remember that, my friend? I have on my desk a letter right now from someone who lost a son, and they said, the devil won. Well, keep in mind that even when the devil wins, in the end, God wins. When Jesus was about to be going to the cross, you remember he said to those who came for him, this day, the hour of darkness is yours. Look at Jesus on the cross and you can say, indeed, the devil won. But look at Jesus on the day of resurrection and you can say that most assuredly, God won. Tonight we're talking about the great nation of Babylon, but we're also talking about the great nation of the United States of America. And I think that there's a powerful lesson we have to learn, and that is that any nation will eventually fall if it lacks righteousness. Yes, of course, we need to kill terrorists across the oceans before they come home here to America and begin to kill us here. Yes, we can profitably put money into improved military hardware. But ultimately, my friend, tonight, we cannot look to weapons to defend us. The greatest defense that a country can have is righteousness. People are always asking whether or not we are secure. There's no way that we can be totally secure as a nation. The Bible says, righteousness exalteth a nation, but sin is a reproach to any people. We can make this nation as secure as weapons can make it. But if God decrees our downfall, we shall perish. There's no weapon system in the world that can combat or withstand the judgment of God. I'm speaking to you here personally tonight. I personally would feel much more comfortable with fewer weapons, but more righteousness. Remember what God said to Abraham, I am thy shield and thy exceeding great reward. When God defends us, there's no nation on earth that can overcome us. But when we turn from him, we are doomed for judgment, regardless of how high our defense budget happens to be. Perhaps it is true that for us, as for ancient Babylon, the handwriting is on the wall. No nation has had as much light as the United States, yet in many respects, no nation has fallen into more rebellion and wickedness. And we know that God is no respecter of persons. The destruction of Babylon isn't finished yet. When you read the book of Revelation, chapter 17 and 18, you find that Babylon will be revived. There is a religious Babylon, which refers to the unity of all world religions that deny Jesus as Lord. And by the way, that wicked system will be destroyed by God. I think it's the harlot of Revelation 17. But there's also economic Babylon, the network of trade and commerce localized in Europe and the Middle East that will be judged for its greed and its selfish ambition. While I'm on the topic of our nation, let me also warn that we cannot look to Washington for our great hope. If there is good news in America, the good news will not come from Washington. It will come from the lips and the lives of Christians who witness to their faith wherever God has planted them. Perhaps if God judges this nation someday, as indeed he is already doing, it will be because we as a church have remained silent. We have been intimidated when we ourselves have the one message that is able actually to change the world. And so, my friend, tonight, apart from a return of righteousness, God will take our privileges away because we too are weighed and found wanting.

0: Tonight, Dr. Erwin Lutzer brought us the last in a series from the book of Daniel we've entitled, God is in Control. We heard the well-known story of Belshazzar's feast and Daniel's great prophecy. We hope these weeks in Daniel have strengthened your faith in our sovereign God. All four of the meditations in this series have been compiled into a printed transcript, and it can be yours as our thank you when you give a gift of any amount to support Songs in the Night. 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Our address once again, Songs in the Night, Moody Church, 1635 North LaSalle Boulevard, Chicago, Illinois, 60614. Music tonight came to us from the King's Carolers, Faith Wilson, Gail Fletterer, Joanna Hettinger, and Marcia Tweddell. Our soloists were Glenn Jorian and Bert Kettinger, along with John Innes at the keyboards. This is Bill Davis thanking you for tuning in. Here once again is Dr. Lutzer.
1: And I want you to stay tuned because in a moment we're going to be praying together.

Father, tonight we pray that you'll give us wisdom as we also live in a nation that is under judgment. We look at our country today and we know that the handwriting is on the wall. We ask today, Lord, that you'll make us powerful, spirit-filled witnesses at this time of history. May we not be discouraged by the darkness, but may we shine more brightly, we pray. Give us the confidence and the faith to believe that you are with your people, no matter what else happens in this world. Praise you in Jesus' blessed name. Amen.

0: often have very benign faces. The important point is that communion with God transfigures a person morally and spiritually. That is what Paul teaches in 2 Corinthians 3:18. But we all, with unveiled face, beholding as in a mirror the glory of the Lord, are being transformed into the same image from glory to glory, just as by the Spirit of the Lord. But the crowning glory of that transfiguration is that we ourselves are not conscious of it. Others can tell. They take knowledge of us that we have been with Jesus. But the change is hidden from our own eyes. How is it that we are blissfully unaware that the skin of our face is shining? The reason is this. The closer we are to the Lord, the more we are aware of our sinfulness, our unworthiness, our wretchedness. In the glory of his presence, we are led to self-abhorrence and deep repentance. If we were conscious of our own radiance, that would lead to pride, and the radiance would instantly be replaced with repugnance, because pride is repugnant. So it is a blessed circumstance that those who have been on the mount with the Lord and who carry away the borrowed glow do not realize that the skin of their face is shining.
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to preach the gospel to you who are in Rome. You see, the gospel is not just for the unconverted, the gospel is for believers as well. And Paul could sum up his work in aspiring to visit the Romans as preaching the gospel to them. And the rest of the letter, as we'll see in subsequent lectures, is a precis, or a summary, of the gospel that Paul intended to preach in Rome. Now, that's the long answer. The short answer comes in 1 Corinthians chapter 15. Now, Paul is addressing a number of pastoral issues in the church in Corinth, a church that he had founded by God's grace, a church that he had spent time with for some 18 months, Luke tells us. And one of the problems in chapter 15 is that there is a questioning of the bodily resurrection, even a denial of the bodily resurrection. And Paul saves this for last, and he devotes some 58 verses to addressing this issue that for Paul is of utmost importance. And in the beginning of chapter 15, he says to the Corinthians, "I would remind you, brothers, of the gospel that I preach to you." So here in a few verses is a digest of the gospel that Paul preached. And I think we could know three things about this gospel from these verses. In the first instance, the gospel centers on the message that Jesus Christ has died and that Jesus Christ was raised from the dead. He died for our sins. He was raised on the third day. These are two historical works of Jesus Christ, works of Christ in history that Paul proclaims. Paul is concerned that believers know that these are well attested. That's why he goes on to say Christ died for our sins and he was buried. That certified that he in fact died on that cross. And then not only was he raised on the third day, but that he appeared to many witnesses. And you have a long list of those witnesses. Jesus was seen by people in the flesh in time, space, history. And these two works, Paul is concerned to stress, are in accordance with the Scriptures. He died according to the Scripture. He rose again according to the Scripture. God's promises, the Old Testament, have now come to fulfillment in the person and work of Jesus Christ. So that's the first thing. The gospel centers on the death and resurrection of Jesus Christ. But then, secondly, the gospel assumes that we are sinners. You see that in 1 Corinthians 15:3. Christ died for our sins. That assumes we are sinners. Paul says the gospel is the message, verse 2, by which you are being saved. So sinners need to be saved. And it is the work of Christ that saves. It is preaching Christ that sinners come to be saved by Jesus Christ. And that leads to the third thing. The gospel is not, we could say, automatically saving. But Paul says, "I preached it to you." It's a message that has to be declared. And moreover, it has to be received, verse 1. Now, how is the preaching of the gospel, the preaching of Jesus Christ, received? Well, Paul tells us it is through faith, verse 2, and then again in verse 11. We preach, verse 11, and so you believed. So Paul's theology is a gospel theology. He tells us in verse 3, "I delivered to you as of first importance what I also received." Here Paul says is the very heart of my teaching, that Jesus Christ died for our sins, was raised from the dead, that sinners like you and me might be saved through faith in him.
You see, for Paul, the gospel is an historical message. It is the proclamation of what has happened in history. There is no gospel that is not rooted in history. You can't take the history out of the gospel without gutting the gospel of all that it is. And as we read Paul's letters, we see that he looks at history in a way that illumines the gospel for us. So I want to take time to think how Paul looks at history. Now, in company with the biblical writers generally and the New Testament writers particularly, Paul has a clear and a comprehensive understanding of history. It begins at creation. History begins at creation, the moment when God made all things, heaven and earth and all that in them is. And history will end, Paul says, when Jesus Christ returns. At that moment, the creation, he says to the Romans in chapter 8, will be set free from its bondage to decay and obtain the freedom of the glory of the children of God. It's then, he says to the Corinthians later in chapter 15, that all things will return to God. So creation and return, and history is moving from this point to that point. But as the Apostle Paul surveys history and the work of God in history, its midpoint or its center is the work of Jesus Christ, his death and his resurrection. That's what Paul means when he tells the Galatians in chapter 4, that when the fullness of time had come, God sent forth his Son, made of a woman, born under the law, to redeem those under the law. He's saying that the first coming of Christ, his incarnation, his death, his resurrection, it marked a new era, a new epoch in history. And it's the beginning of the end. It is bringing history to its intended conclusion. Or Paul can tell the Ephesians in chapter 1 at verses 9 and 10 that Christ's work occurred at the fullness of time, and God's purpose was nothing less than to unite all things in him, things in heaven, things on earth, to bring all under his lordship. So Jesus Christ, Paul says, is the center of time, and he is the center of space. Now, our convention of dividing years by BC before Christ, AD, Anno Domini, in the year of the Lord, I think picks up rightly on what Paul and the other New Testament writers are getting at. But Paul had his own way, in company with the other New Testament writers, to speak about what it means that Christ has entered history and is bringing history to this glorious conclusion. And he does so in terms of what he calls two ages. Two ages. Now, a little background. When we read the Old Testament is fully aware that we live in a world that is made by God and so good, but it's marred by sin and the curse and death. But there is hope, and that hope is in the coming of the Messiah. You see that especially in the prophets. God is going to come, and he's going to judge the world. He's going to save his people. He's going to lift the curse, usher in new heavens and new earth, as Isaiah tells us at the close of his prophecy. And between the Old Testament and the New Testament, Jewish writers would speak of this in terms of two ages. This present age is the world as we now inhabit it, the world marked by sin and curse and death. But the age to come, that's the new order that God would bring about through Jesus Christ
is through his work of salvation.

In fact, Jesus himself speaks this way in a couple of places. You have him saying in Matthew 12, "Whoever speaks against the Holy Spirit will not be forgiven, either in this age or in the age to come." And you see him saying something very similar in Luke chapter 20. And here Jesus makes it clear that with his coming into the world, and especially his death and resurrection, he had come to bring in that long-awaited age of blessing and life and glory for God's people, that it was now breaking into history. And so, no surprise that Paul himself will speak of the work of Jesus Christ in just these terms. Now, there's only one place where he puts those two terms together, and that's in Ephesians 1 at verse 21. "Not only in this age, but also in the one to come." And so we ought to step back and ask, how does Paul talk about this age on the one hand and the age to come on the other? Because as we'll see, understanding how Paul thinks of these two ages is absolutely crucial to understand how Paul would have us live the Christian life. So how does Paul speak of this age, or the world, a term that he uses interchangeably with this age? And I think we could point to three things. It is, he says, an evil age, Galatians 1:4. It refers to people, human beings, who are united in rebellion and opposition to God. It's characterized, he tells the Ephesians in chapter 2, verse 2, by trespasses and sins. Second, it is, we could say, comprehensive. That is, we see it in the whole person. So the world has a way of thinking. Paul tells the Romans in chapter 12, familiar verses to us, don't be conformed to this world, be transformed by the renewing of your mind. Don't think the way the world thinks, but think according to God's will. The world has desires. Paul could say of Demas that he loved this present world. And of course, there are patterns of behavior and life, sin, that characterized this world. So Paul says to the Ephesians, the verse we mentioned a moment ago, "You were dead in the trespasses and sins in which you once walked, following the course of this world." So it is evil, it is comprehensive, but then it is thirdly corporate. You see, it involves the individual person, but it's bigger than any one individual. Satan, Paul can say, is the god of this world in 2 Corinthians. The world in its wisdom, Paul says to the Corinthians in 1 Corinthians 1, crucified Jesus Christ. And that's the age in the world that you and I inhabit and that we are part of, apart from the grace of God. But then Paul speaks of the age to come, which Christ has brought into history by his saving work. How does Paul speak of that age? Well, he doesn't often use the word age. He'll use a couple of other words. He speaks of a kingdom. We looked a lecture or two back at Colossians 1:13. You've been brought out of the domain of darkness. You've been brought in to the kingdom of his beloved Son. You are under the glorious saving reign of Jesus Christ. Or new creation. Paul can say to the Corinthians, a verse known to many of us, 2 Corinthians 5:17, "Behold, if anyone is in Christ, new creation." And the idea there is not so much that the new creation is in us, as that we have been brought into that new creation in Jesus Christ.

0: Paul usually speaks of this age to come when he says that the believer is in union with Jesus Christ, that we are in Christ, united to him by the Holy Spirit and through faith, with all that that means for us. Now, there is this present age, there is this age to come, but Paul stresses that we live in what has been called the overlap of the ages, the overlap of the ages. We have been transferred as believers from the dominion of this present age, and we have been brought into the life of the age to come. That's clear. It's what he says to the Galatians in chapter 1. You have been delivered from this present evil age. And he tells the Romans in chapter 6, you're united to Jesus Christ. And you've died to sin. Sin no longer has dominion over you. It is not your Lord and Master. And you're alive to God in Christ Jesus. But Paul tells us there are two things we need to know, even as we glory in these realities that are true of every genuine believer. The first is that we have yet to experience this age to come in full. And that's evident in our own bodies. They're mortal. We have the hope of the resurrection body. It's a sure hope, but we don't have it just yet. And then Paul stresses, Christian, you are not of this age, but God has called you to live in this age. What he tells Titus in Titus 2. What does grace do? It trains us to renounce ungodliness and worldly passions, to live self-controlled, upright, and godly lives in this present age. And of course, we continue to suffer, as Paul tells the Romans in chapter 8, verse 17. The sufferings of this present age, we continue to experience them. So we live in the overlap of the ages. And this gets sharpened, especially in Romans chapter 8. Paul says, Christian, you are not in the flesh, you are in the Spirit. You don't belong to that old order, you belong to Christ, and his Spirit dwells in you. But Paul knows that the old ways, the old patterns of thinking and living are never far behind. And so we have to be vigilant. He says, don't think according to the flesh. Don't live according to the flesh. By the Spirit, put to death the deeds of the flesh. As we close, what lessons are there here for us as we look at the Christian life in light of this grand scope of history that Paul gives us in his letters, centering on Jesus Christ? Firstly, Paul helps us to understand our sin. He helps us to understand who we used to be and how the old habits are real and present threats to us. But second, he also helps us to understand grace, the mighty hand of God in Christ rescuing us from that bondage and dominion that we were under in sin. And we have in Christ, every believer, resources of grace that he has won for us and that he gives us freely by the Holy Spirit so we can live the Christian life in confidence. Yes, we live between the times and we'll feel the tension and the pull and the struggle, but we live not in despair, but we live in confidence, knowing who our great Savior is and knowing what he's done for us in the gospel.
1: Christians can live with confidence. The gospel says that Christ's victory on the cross is our victory, And though we face trials of many kinds in this life, we are nevertheless more than conquerors through Him who loved us. This has been the Saturday edition of Renewing Your Mind, and you've been listening to a message from Guy Waters' series, The Life and Theology of Paul. You know, hearing Dr. Waters talk about Paul's use of the two-age framework has been so helpful. 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

and we find ourselves in difficulty and often in sadness and chaos. Spiritually, by our nature without God, left to ourselves, we are confused. We are like those who are always learning and yet never able to come to a knowledge of the truth. And all of these circumstances and more besides are inevitably represented when a congregation of this size gathers as it does routinely on the first day of the week. And this congregation represents a whole variety of perspectives on life itself, on who God is, on what the Bible is. And I am not unaware of that when I speak Sunday by Sunday. But I want you to know, especially for those of you whose view of the world differs from this, that all of our study of the Bible starts from the position that the Bible is God's Word. That God, in His Word, has said exactly what He wants to say, and that He has said it in precisely the form that He wants it to be said. Some who are here today may doubt the very existence of God, and therefore would have no truck with the idea that the Bible is God's Word. Why would anybody be concerned about it, to study it, and to declare it as being authoritative? I recognize that. Some regard God either as a figment of their imagination or as of their own creation, a God who exists for them, not by whose power they exist. And they determine just what it is they believe, and not least of all about the Bible. And I recognize that some are in that position too. But we're starting from the position that the Bible is God's Word. That doesn't clean everything up. Some people think it does. Some people think that the reason that we would be prepared to affirm that is in order to remove the difficulties. But in actual fact, it introduces almost as many difficulties as it removes. For example, if our world is chaotic, haphazard, and devoid of meaning, then while we may be disappointed by the horrible events of life, we should simply take them in our stride. After all, what do we expect? There is no one in charge, there is no one responsible, no one has made anything, no one has appointed anything. It's all just unfolding before us. Interestingly, those who would affirm that kind of existence, when things go wrong, often immediately want to lay the blame at the feet of some God, real or imagined. A God in whom they say they do not believe, but yet whom they want to hold responsible for the earthquake in China, or for the tsunami, or for whatever else it might be. Why they say that? They're not even sure themselves. What the Bible says is that God has set eternity in their hearts, that they know of God by their very creation, and although they turn their back on God and they marshal arguments in order to make it possible for them to deny God, yet when the chips are down, He is once again reintroduced, not as a God to be praised, but as a God to be abused. For the believer in this God, the God and Father of our Lord Jesus Christ, we also have a challenge that comes as a result of affirming that God is all good and He is all powerful. And yet, we face disappointment, disease, chaos, heartache, and violence. And so people justifiably will ask the question, if this God of creation is all powerful and all good, then why are things the way they are? Such questions are not unusual. They come routinely, and they're found frequently in the Bible. And indeed, the prophecy of Habakkuk begins with two of those very questions. This little prophecy, about 600 or 700 years before Jesus, begins with Habakkuk bewailing the fact of injustice and violence, strife and conflict. The law of the land is paralyzed. The wicked seem to be winning out over those who are seeking to do the right thing. Not an uncommon set of circumstances, and yet all those years before. And his dilemma is the dilemma that emerges from a belief in God. And he is concerned about two things. One, God's timing. How long is this going to go on?
and two, God's apparent tolerance of evil and of injustice. How long is this going to last, and why do you tolerate it? Again, I say to you, those are contemporary questions. The answer that God provides begins in verse 5 of chapter 1, and the answer that he gives presents an even bigger problem than the first one introduced by the prophet. Because what God says in response is that he is raising up a pagan people who will punish his people. So his people have been doing bad things, and he's determined that he will raise up a nation that does really bad things to punish and to take care of those who are doing quite bad things. Oh, now Habakkuk has a double problem, the problem of his initial question and then the problem of God's answer. Well, God replies in chapter 2, and he says, well, the actual fact of the matter is that justice will inevitably prevail, that the earth will be filled with the glory of God, verse 14 of chapter 2, as the waters cover the sea. And as Habakkuk sits or stands in the beginning of chapter 2 in expectation, laying his requests like the psalmist before God, he's waiting to see what God will say. Interesting verbs, aren't they? You usually listen to hear what somebody will say, but here the prophet is listening to see what God will say. A reminder too is that actions in this instance speak louder than words as well. And in chapter 2, in this wonderful, poetic, challenging chapter, God says, don't you worry. The instrument that I am raising up to deal with problem number one, I will deal with and deal with properly as well. And so in coming to chapter 3, we notice first of all that the prophet reacts. The prophet reacts. If you take verse 2 and 3, you can see this initial reaction. Lord, I have heard of your fame. I stand in awe of your deeds, O Lord. Renew them in our day, in our time make them known, in wrath remember mercy. And we might want to add to that verse 16, where his reaction to the further statement that he himself is the bearer of is as described there. I heard, and my heart pounded, my lips quivered at the sound, decay kept into my bones, and my legs trembled. So what we discover is this, that the complaints with which he has begun, how long and why, are now replaced with awe and with wonder. And there in verse 2 of the chapter, you will see that he stands to attention, as it were, before the display of God's power. If you like, God provided his own firework display in verse 4. His splendor was like the sunrise, rays flashed from his hand where his power was hidden. And immediately, instantaneously, Habakkuk finds that he stands, he rises to his feet in the display of God's majesty and power. If you've been at events where something of significance takes place, not just the singing or the playing of the national anthem, but if somebody does something spectacularly well, whether it is in a concert or someone playing a guitar or whatever it might be, and all of a sudden you discover that people all around the place just stand to their feet and they stand in awe and in wonder. Isn't it awesome that this person is able to do this? That's what they're saying by standing. And the prophet stands in awe of God's deeds. God, in his majesty, has brought him to his feet. But in verse 16, it is the same majesty and power of God that has floored him. Floored him. He not only rises to adore God's splendor, but he falls on his face before all that he has revealed of himself. And you will notice his heart pounds and his lips quiver and his feet give out, and we find him literally flattened by the devastating impact of God's might. You see, this is in direct contrast to the invented gods with which chapter 2 has closed. At the end of chapter 2, the pagan nation that was being used in order to punish God's people is described under the rubric of their pathetic and futile idolatry.
And the prophet asks in verse 18, of what value is an idol?

And then they will say things like, well, I believe that God is a cosmic principle into which I plug, or I believe that God is inside of myself, or I believe that essentially, since I am part of humanity, since humanity is part of creation, since God himself is part of the creation that he made, then I am somehow or another part of God myself. So when you run up against it, when life is so horribly untidy, when the wheels fall off, when tragedy hits, when sickness beckons, when you stand before an open grave, to whom do you go? To the God of your own creation? I like to think of God as opposed to a God who stands outside of time, who has created the world and all that is in it. Who stands to attention before a block of wood? Who falls on the floor between an idol of my own invention? No, you see, the God of the Bible is a God who calls people to their feet, is a God who demands attention, is a God who, in the display of his sovereign power and majesty, causes men and women to put their hands over their mouths, brings them to their feet in adoration and in awe, and puts them down on the floor of their bedroom before the displays of his majesty and his power. Small wonder that when J.B. Phillips, our favorite paraphraser of the New Testament, wrote his book concerning men and women's view of God, the title of the book was, Your God is Too Small. You see, what Habakkuk is doing here in his very own prophecy is that every display of God's power, every revealing of God's character, is like, for the prophet, another piece of the jigsaw. He reaches, as it were, into the box that God has provided, and he picks out another piece and he places it in the picture that is being formed. He is, if you like, developing his own theology as he goes along. Logos, the word or knowledge, theos, God, knowledge of God. His knowledge of God is growing as he comes along. And as the pieces go into the puzzle, he realizes this is why God is doing this. This is who God is. I asked him why, and he answered in this way. I asked him how long, and he responded in this way. And so it is that now you find him waiting patiently. Verse 16b, yet I will wait patiently. Well, that's a bit of a change, isn't it? Because you weren't waiting patiently when you started your little prophecy, Habakkuk. No, you were shouting. You were banging on the table. How long, O Lord? How long is this going on? Why is this happening? Why isn't this sorted out now? Look at the change. I will wait patiently. What happened? Did he get an answer? Yes. Did he get the answer he expected? No. Did his circumstances change? Not a bit. God just displayed himself. And then he said, you know what I think I ought to do? I think I should wait patiently. Good idea, Habakkuk. God perfectly understands your questions in the beginning. He understands that. But that's the right response. I will wait patiently, verse 16, and I will pray fervently, verse 2, and his prayer is clear. Do in our day what you've done in other days. Renew your deeds in our day. In our time, make them known. In wrath, remember your mercy. It's as though Habakkuk is living in a kind of flat, uneventful era. Nothing much is going on. And then all of this violence and destruction and injustice breaks out, and he knows that God needs to intervene, and he cries out to him. And now, as he says, I'm going to wait patiently, he says, I'm also going to use the time to talk to you. And this is what I'm asking you. In your wrath, remember your mercy. Incidentally, a prayer that would only finally be answered if you fast forward 700 years to a scene outside of the walls of Jerusalem, and to the second person of the Trinity, Jesus Christ the Son, hanging on a cross and declaring, it is finished. What is finished?

0: the work of redemption, whereby he took in himself all of God's righteous wrath against sin, and he displayed in himself all of God's mercy provided for the sinner. Well, that's something of the prophet's reaction. Secondly, the prophet reviews. And in verses 3 to 15, what you have is a wonderful poem. It is a classic example, I'm told, of Hebrew poetry. My time in Hebrew class was fairly brief and rather unrewarding. And so I read that it was a classic example of Hebrew poetry. I'm passing that information on to you. I don't want you to get any impression that I actually know that firsthand. So for those of you who read the Hebrew Bible, you can check, then you can let me know. And I know there are some who can. But I'm going to take it at face value because it certainly reads very well in the English, doesn't it? And I tried to read it as best as I could. It provides a magnificent and a frightening picture of God's acts in history. It displays his power not only over nature, but also over all of the nations. So, for example, look at verse 6. God stood, as it were, and he shook the earth. He looked and made the nations tremble. You know, we all had school teachers like that, didn't we? They never had to raise their voice. Mrs. Walker, my English teacher, she never raised her voice. Never, ever. She only needed to raise her eyebrows. And that was it. I don't know how she did it. Other teachers had mayhem on their hands, chaos. Would you please be quiet? I'll send you to the headmaster. Da da da da da da da da da. Mrs. Walker, no, just. This is the picture of God. He just looks. So when you're tempted to get all bent out of shape about the United Nations, or phenomenally excited about the United Nations, when you see them all sitting in their circle there with their microphones and their little signs, all resplendent in their glory, and all the events of the nations as described here and as described on a daily basis in our news broadcasts, are under the control of the Creator of the ends of the earth, who doesn't grow weary and whose wisdom is unsearchable.
1: 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It's titled, Guarding the Truth. 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I'm Bob Lapine. Thanks for listening. 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

wall. Each board had two pins at the bottom, which fitted into two silver sockets on the ground. The boards had golden rings into which golden poles fitted to hold the boards up straight. This made a golden room, which was 45 feet long and 18 feet wide. The room had only three walls. The fourth side was open, but it was covered by a beautiful embroidered curtain of blue and scarlet and purple cloth. Inside, the golden room was divided into two parts by a curtain called the veil. This curtain was the most beautiful of all. It was woven of blue and purple and scarlet, and embroidered with angels. It was hung on four golden pillars. The part of the tabernacle behind the curtain was dark. It did not need any light, for a reason which I shall tell you later. The furniture, as well as the walls, had to be made of gold. First of all, the people were to make a box or ark of wood, which was to be covered over with gold both inside and out. It was 4 feet long, a little more than 2 feet wide, and a little more than 2 feet high. It was open at the top, so that things could be put into it. Around the top edge was a golden crown for a border. At the four corners were four golden rings, through which two long poles could be put, in order that the ark might be carried on the shoulders of four men when the Israelites were travelling. This ark was called the Ark of the Covenant. But the most wonderful thing about the ark was its cover, which was made of solid gold. This cover was called the Mercy Seat. On the mercy seat were two angels, or cherubim, made of solid gold. One stood at each end. Their faces were turned toward each other, and they stretched out their wings above the mercy seat and covered it with their wings. God told Moses to put into the Ark of the Covenant the two tablets of stone on which he had written the Ten Commandments, and also the pot of manna which God had commanded Moses to save. Now the children of Israel had a safe place for their most precious treasures. This beautiful Ark of the Covenant was to be kept in the most sacred place of all, the golden room behind the veil, which was called the Holy of Holies. Why did it receive this name? It was called by this name because God himself, after the tabernacle was set up, came down into this room in the form of a brilliant light between the cherubim on the mercy seat. The glory of God filled the whole room. No one was allowed to go into this holiest place except Aaron the high priest. Even he was allowed to enter it only once each year. God also commanded Moses to make a table of gold, with golden rings in the corners and golden poles to go through the rings, so that it also might be carried easily. This table was to stand, not in the Holy of Holies, but in the outer part of the room. Every Sabbath morning, 12 loaves of fresh unleavened bread were to be put on this table by the high priest. The table was called the Table of Showbread. The Lord commanded Moses to have Bezaleel and her Aholiab make a candlestick of pure gold. It must have seven branches, and each branch must end in a little gold cup shaped like an almond. In the cups, olive oil might be burned for light. They made also a small altar of gold on which to burn incense made of sweet-smelling spices, to spread a delicious perfume in the tabernacle. The golden candlestick and the altar of incense were also to be placed in the outer room. Only the Ark of the Covenant, covered with the mercy seat and its golden cherubim, was in the Holy of Holies. The space in front of the tabernacle, which was enclosed by the curtain, contained several other things. First of all, there was a large altar there. It was 8 feet square and 4.5 feet high. This large altar was not made of gold like the other, but of brass. On it were to be burned the burnt offerings. There was also a large brass bowl in which Aaron and his sons had to wash their hands and feet before they could offer sacrifices to the Lord. It was called the laver.
You'll never guess how this big bowl was made. It was made of the mirrors of the Israelite women. At that time, they didn't have mirrors of glass as we have now, but they used mirrors of fine polished brass. The women were proud to bring their brass mirrors to Moses to make a brass basin to be used in the service of the Lord. Well, that's all till next time. May God be with you and be gracious to you. Goodbye. 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Their website is at erdmans.com. 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It's by Judy Rogers, and her website is at judyrogers.com. 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

meanwhile accusing or else excusing one another. Now, what is he saying? He's saying simply this. You do not have to have the written law to be responsible. For you have a law within you, manifest in your behavior, manifest in your conscience, and manifest in your thinking patterns. There are four great reasons why the heathen are lost. Here they come. Reason number one, creation. Creation. Go back to chapter 1, and we'll pick up a thought from verse 18. The wrath of God is revealed from heaven against all ungodliness and all unrighteousness of men. Now, you see, it is not just the religious men. It is not just the people with the law of God. It is all men, all men, all men. The wrath of God is revealed against all of the ungodliness and all of the unrighteousness of all men, whether they had the written law or not. Why? Because they hold the truth. How do they hold the truth? Verse 19, that which may be known about God is manifest in them. How is it manifest in them? Well, God has shown it unto them. Well, how did he show it unto them? For the invisible things of him from the, what? Creation of the world are clearly seen, so that they are without excuse. So from chapter 1, we learn the first reason why the heathen are lost. Creation. First, they're lost because of creation. Secondly, because of conduct. For when the heathen, who have not the law, do by nature or do naturally the things contained in the law, these, though they don't have the law, become a law unto themselves. In other words, they don't have an outside law, but they have an internal law that makes them a law unto themselves. And it is manifest in their conduct. Now, when the heathen do by nature the things contained in the law, indicates that it does occur when they do it. And it is a common occurrence. Pagans naturally do things that are written in God's law. Did you know that? Without ever reading God's law. Their conduct, listen to this now. Their conduct proves they know what is right and wrong. Their conduct proves that there is available within them, residing in them, the law of God. Let's look at a third reason why the heathen are lost, and that is conscience. And this is part of that same concept in verse 14, but it's in verse 15. They not only reveal the work of the law within them by their conduct when they do naturally the things that are in, but they also reveal the law of God written in their hearts when their conscience functions in bearing testimony. There's a thought process in you that knows right and knows wrong and deals with you when you violate it. The heathen are lost because of creation, conduct, conscience. Fourth, the heathen are lost because of contemplation. Here's another indicator of the lostness of the heathen. Their thoughts are in the process of accusing or excusing one another. In other words, there is in us the capacity to contemplate or to reason, and to determine that what someone does is right or wrong. Why do you think we have a punitive system in our society? Why do you think there are punitive systems in every society? Because men know what is right and wrong. They have the capacity in their minds to accuse or excuse. They know that's all right. We can excuse that, but not this. The heathen do that. The sum of it is this, people. Creation,
conduct, conscience, contemplation. What they do, how they deal with the good and bad in their own life, and how they deal with it in the lives of others indicates that they know the law of God as written in them. Now, here is the most important thing I've said yet. The sum of it is this. If they live up to that much light, and they accept that much light, God will reveal to them the full light of Jesus Christ. I believe that with all my heart. You see, that's what it says in Acts 17. He is not far from us if we would feel after him. You see? If they would just take what they have and accept that. John 7:17, mark it down. If any man wills to do my Father's will, he shall know of the teaching. If the willing heart is there, he'll know. A man by the name of Augustus Marway, he is proof positive of this, and I have his testimony, and I'm just going to read a few excerpts from it. This man lived in a village involved in tribal wars, never put a stitch of clothes on his body till he was 14, in a most aboriginal circumstance in Africa. And this is his own testimony. I resented it whenever strangers passing through the village were invited to our house. At first, mother allowed me and my two brothers to eat with the guests, but I made a pig of myself, stuffing my mouth with handfuls of rice and grabbing another handful before I could even swallow what I had. Mother was ashamed of me. She wouldn't let me eat with the guests after that. I would just sit and glare at the visitors, making them feel uncomfortable until they would invite me to the table. From then on, mother made me sit outside the house until the guests had finished eating. I don't know what made me so incorrigible. In fact, the whole village asked the question, "What's the matter with that son of Marwi?" they would ask, and my poor parents were at their wits' end. Even though I loved my mother dearly, I found myself doing terrible things. I can remember seeing her sitting on a bench outside the house and impulsively picking up a stick to throw at her legs. I missed her and struck a little child, hurting him badly. At times like that, the villagers would join my parents in meting out a punishment. That time, they held me down on the ground by my legs and my arms while they poured a bowl of hot pepper soup down my nose. I nearly choked to death, and for hours afterward, my nose burned. There's a new one for you, Mom and Dad. If Campbell's only knew. Let me stop in this testimony for a moment. Why did that tribe of Aboriginal people, who never heard about the true God, who never heard the gospel, never heard the name Jesus, why did they punish a young boy for throwing a stick and hurting a child? Why? Who told them that was wrong? Why did this young man feel guilty? He told us when he talked to our staff one day, he said, "My heart was broken every day because I loved my mother and I knew she was ashamed of me, but I couldn't correct my behavior." Why did he feel that way? Where did he get to feel that guilt? Where did that come from? And why was his mother ashamed of him? Who told her what the standard was? He goes on, "I couldn't understand myself. After one of those episodes, I would go off into the forest and pound my head against a tree crying, 'What's wrong with me? I should kill myself.' I hated being the white sheep of the family." All depends on your perspective. He says, "But when one day when I was about 12 years old, a boy returned to our village from the coast where he had been visiting his father.
By the way, that was a long, long, long journey by foot. None of us younger ones had ever seen the ocean. So we crowded around him to hear all about it. It was as though he had been to the moon and back. Enjoying the acclaim, he kept us spellbound with his experiences as he recounted the strange things he saw. Among other things, he told us about how some people on the coast met together in a house on Sundays, and they sang and stayed a long time. He couldn't figure out what they were doing, and finally his curiosity got the better of him, so he asked one of the villagers, "What are you doing there for such a long time?" They told him they were praying to God, the God who created everything, and they said they believed he heard their prayers. I had never heard anything like this. A God who hears your prayers? It excited me, and I wanted to pray to God too. I asked the boy to meet me on Sunday, since that's the day they met in that house, and we would go someplace outside the village, and he could tell me how to pray. But he wasn't interested. Disappointed, I decided the next Sunday to try it by myself. I went to a hut that my cousin was still building, and with no one around, I tried to pray for the first time. I had never heard anyone pray, but I decided I would just talk to this God like he was my father. I can't explain what happened, but it was an exciting experience. I wanted to know more about this God, but there was no one in our village who knew anything about him. So for 2 years, I kept praying by myself on Sundays and hoping that someday someone would come along who could tell me about him. You see? Now, he lived up to the light he had, didn't he? He followed that light. About this time, the government started building a motor road to prepare for the new invention called the automobile. And along with many of my relatives, we spent 2 weeks a month for the next 2 years building the road under terrible working conditions. Then I went back to Sador, where I had been born, to stay with my cousin. When I reached Sador, I made the most wonderful discovery of my entire life. For in Sador, there was a house where people met to pray to the God who created the world. How excited I was! I could hardly wait for Sunday. All night I lay on my mat waiting for that bell that my cousin said would ring and call us to that house. That morning I sat in the back. I listened to a man tell about God. For the first time in my life, I found he was far more wonderful than I had ever imagined. The preacher said that God loved the world so much that he sent his only son named Jesus to take away my sins. I wondered if he knew how terrible I was. I wonder if he knew the awful things I had done back in my village. But the preacher said no matter what I had done, God would forgive me and make my heart clean. Listen to this next statement. I knew it was all true. How do you know that? How did he know that was true? You say, well, he went to the counseling room. He gave him a sheet on apologetics. How did he know that was true? He was following the light God had given him, and that was the next logical step, and his heart was a prepared heart. Hadn't this God heard my prayers when I talked to him and asked him to help me? Hadn't he sent me here to Sador when I didn't even know he had one of his houses here? I gave my heart to God that morning, and it was nice to know he had a son too. He was really a father, just like I had been praying to. You know what happened to that man? That man became the most significant man in the nation of Liberia in our day in founding and building churches. Do you get the picture? You see, listen to this, the very fact that that could occur
proves the heathen

0: Because you can falsify the deed, but you can't falsify the motive, right? And so verse 16 says, in the day when God shall judge the what? Secrets of men. Judgment, you see, will finally reach down into the secret place of motives. Of motives. Our inmost secrets may be hidden from human judgment. They are not hidden from God. And we will be judged for our motives. You either do what you do for the glory of God or you do it for the glory of man. And it all comes to this, people. It'll all be determined. Verse 16. In the day. The day? What day? The day when God shall judge. What day is that? The day when he judges by Jesus Christ. The final day, the ultimate day, the great white throne, when all judgment is committed unto Christ. In that glorious, climactic, culminating day when the Lord Jesus Christ judges, all these criteria will be put to use.
1: 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John's current study is called Without Excuse. Well, I suppose that much of the world either rejects the notion that God judges people, or they believe he's a cruel and unfair judge. Either way, they miss the mark. And that leaves us then with an important responsibility, one that John talked about in studio some years ago. In fact, let's listen to what he had to say.
2: We are responsible for warning people that they're without excuse before God, that they're not going to be able to say to God on the day of judgment, well, I didn't have enough information. Well, my circumstances turned me the other way. Well, I didn't have a good presentation of Christ. Or, well, the church that I attended had a lot of problems. Well, it was full of hypocrites. On and on and on and on. You know, part of evangelism is just whacking down all the weeds of people's excuses to sort of strip them bare and expose them for who they are. This isn't cruel. This is the kindest thing that the evangelist can do, because people are born to excuse their behavior. I mean, they do that as part of their fallenness, part of their corruption. The dominant human sin is pride. And pride goes along with self-preservation, self-protection, self-exaltation, self-justification, all those things. So when you go to the sinner, it's very difficult for the sinner, any sinner, to be honest about his sin or her sin. Bringing people to the point where they have no excuses left, very important. And of course, that's what we're looking at out of Romans chapter 2. We're trying to communicate that you are without excuse before God for your sin and unbelief. This has really been an important study. It is available. 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

with me according to my righteousness. According to the cleanness of my hands he rewarded me. For I have kept the ways of the Lord, and have not wickedly departed from my God. For all his rules were before me, and his statutes I did not put away from me. I was blameless before him, and I kept myself from my guilt. So the Lord has rewarded me according to my righteousness, according to the cleanness of my hands in his sight. With the merciful you show yourself merciful. With the blameless man you show yourself blameless. With the purified you show yourself pure. And with the crooked you make yourself seem tortuous. For you save a humble people, but the haughty eyes you bring down. For it is you who light my lamp. The Lord my God lightens my darkness. For by you I can run against a troop, and by my God I can leap over a wall. This God, his way is perfect. The word of the Lord proves true. He is a shield for all those who take refuge in him. For who is God but the Lord? And who is a rock except our God? The God who equipped me with strength and made my way blameless. He made my feet like the feet of a deer and set me secure on the heights. He trains my hands for war so that my arms can bend a bow of bronze. You have given me the shield of your salvation, and your right hand supported me, and your gentleness made me great. You gave a wide place for my steps under me, and my feet did not slip. I pursued my enemies and overtook them, and did not turn back till they were consumed. I thrust them through so that they were not able to rise. They fell under my feet. For you equipped me with strength for the battle. You made those who rise against me sink under me. You made my enemies turn their backs to me, and those who hated me I destroyed. They cried for help, but there was none to save. They cried to the Lord, but he did not answer them. I beat them fine as dust before the wind. I cast them out like the mire of the streets. You delivered me from strife with the people. You made me the head of the nations. People whom I had not known served me. As soon as they heard of me, they obeyed me. Foreigners came cringing to me. Foreigners lost heart and came trembling out of their fortresses. The Lord lives, and blessed be my rock, and exalted be the God of my salvation, the God who gave me vengeance and subdued peoples under me, who delivered me from my enemies. Yes, you exalted me above those who rose against me. You rescued me from the man of violence. For this I will praise you, O Lord, among the nations, and sing to your name. Great salvation he brings to his king, and shows steadfast love to his anointed, to David and his offspring forever. This reading was taken from Psalm 18, verses 1 through to 50. Scripture quotations are from the Holy Bible, English Standard Version, ESV, copyright 2001 by Crossway, a publishing ministry of Good News Publishers, used by permission, all rights reserved.

Fields of Eton. From there, he went to Oxford, and he was an undergraduate student at Oxford from 1834 to 1838. And by his account, the most significant thing that happened while he was at Oxford was his conversion. He was converted in 1837, and he was converted by hearing Ephesians chapter 2, verse 8. In fact, he wrote a testimony to his children, a narrative of his testimony of coming to Christ for his family. And in it, he says, "Nothing I can remember to this day appeared to me so clear and distinct as my own sinfulness, Christ's preciousness, the value of the Bible, the absolute necessity of coming out of the world, the need of being born again, and the enormous folly of the whole doctrine of baptismal regeneration. All these things seemed to flash upon me like a sunbeam in the winter of 1837 and have stuck in my mind from that time down to this. People may account for such a change as they like. My own belief is that it is what the Bible calls conversion, or what the Bible calls regeneration. Before that time, I was dead in sins and on the high road to hell. And from that time, I have become alive and have had a hope of heaven. And nothing to my mind can account for it but the free, sovereign grace of God." Well, after he graduated from Oxford, Ryle was all set for a career that would see him following in his father's footsteps. He wanted to become a member of parliament himself, and all of that came crashing down when his father's fortunes took a downturn. Lost the family bank, had to file bankruptcy, and Ryle now needed to go in another direction. He says later, this was the work of God, directing and superintending his life, and Ryle ends up going into the ministry. He has a number of parishes, even serves at Cambridge University and Oxford, but in 1880, he was appointed the bishop at Liverpool, a post he held for 20 years until his death in the year 1900. Not only was he the bishop at Liverpool, he also wrote a number of books. He wrote a 7-volume expository Thoughts on the Gospels. He wrote that wonderful history, 5 English Reformers, and we got the story of Roland Taylor from it last week. And he also wrote a book entitled Holiness. In the 1950s, Martin Lloyd-Jones wrote a preface to a new edition of that book. And he simply says of Ryle that Ryle starts with the word and he expounds it. This is what Ryle said of his own preaching and of his own writing. "If there is no salvation excepting by Christ, we must not be surprised if ministers of the gospel preach about him. They cannot tell us too much about the name which is above every name. We cannot hear of him too much. We may hear too much about controversy and sermons. We may hear too much of works and duties, of forms and ceremonies, of sacraments and ordinances. But there is one subject which we never hear of too much. We can never hear too much of Christ." That is J.C. Ryle, and I'm Steve Nichols, and thanks for listening to 5 Minutes in Church History. 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That's feedback@5minutesinchurchhistory.com. 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